0: Now, Ed Young has science chops. He won a Pulitzer for his coverage of COVID, but he also writes with a literary sensibility. And here's another cool word I learned from his book, Oripulation.
1: Spell that?
0: Oripulation, Oripulation, Oripulation.
1: And what in the world is that?
0: Well, it's how manatees explore their surroundings. They have incredibly sensitive lips. And so oripulation is like manipulation, but it's with the mouth. And manatees greet each other that way. They oripulate each other's faces and flippers.
1: Smooch.
0: Yeah, kind of like a smooch. And at one point, Ed Young describes climbing into a tank with a manatee named Hugh. And he writes, "Reader, Hugh oripulated me."
1: That would be amazing. I would like to try that. I would like to meet a manatee, first of all. Wouldn't you like to meet a manatee?
0: Yeah, he talks about looking down and the manatee is doing the manatee version of zoomies, whatever that is.
1: Right, running back and forth, swimming back and forth. That's
0: yeah,
1: very
0: but,
1: cute.
0: But kind of slow, I think. But anyway, I think you'd also really like this book, and I'm going to talk about it a little more later in the show.
1: That's fantastic. And Ed Young's book is called?
0: An Immense World.
1: We'll talk about Ed Young and An Immense World later in the show. And, of course, we'll link to it on the website. 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
0: Hello, you have a way with words.
2: Hey, Martha, it's Allie Meeks calling from Decatur, Alabama.
0: Hey, Allie, welcome.
1: Hi, Allie.
2: Thanks.
1: Welcome to the show.
2: Hey. And, yeah, so I had a question for you guys, though, about a word that my mom used to use when we were kids.
1: All right, fire away.
2: Yeah, so she used to call us snickle fritz when we were kids, and it was something that she called us when we were being selfish or just kind of a little turd, you know, like kids can be. And she usually used it at one of us, not like you're being a snickle fritz. It was more like a name. So, for example, okay, snickle fritz, the world does not revolve around you. Or if you choose that, snickle fritz, that's a really bad choice, or something like that. And my mom is originally from Wisconsin and kind of all over, but her dad was a Beck, so he was from Germany. And I thought maybe, it sounds kind of German, so I thought maybe it might be a little German name that we know nothing about.
1: Yeah, yeah, ding, ding, ding, ding, ding. There's the winner, winner, winner, chicken dinner. yeah, the Wisconsin heritage and the German heritage right there puts you firmly in the Snickerfritz territory.
0: Congratulations.
1: Yeah, you win. Here's your prize, an answer. So Schnickelfritz or Schnickelfritz is of several different ways it's been spelled in the United States. Two common ways, S-N-I-C-K-E-L-F-R-I-T-Z and S-C-H-N-I-C-K-E-L-F-R-I-T-Z. So the male name Fritz at the end with the Z and then some form of Snickle or Schnickel before that. It is definitely of German origin. The Schnickel part is where there's a bit of a mystery here. The etymology that's been proposed by the Dictionary of American Regional English is that it means a little boy's wiener. Yeah, Schniggle or Schnickel. And so it's kind of taunting. It's like kind of like calling somebody you little ding-dong, something like that.
2: Yeah.
1: So, but it has been used many, many times over the years to call somebody a scamp. It's not horribly offensive at all. It's just, it's kind of a, like, I can't say that, but you little, you know? There's a, just...
0: Snickle-fritz.
1: Yeah, you little Schnickelfritz. It can be really affectionate. In some families, it is only affectionate. It's just a very adoring term. And there's no hint at all about the person you're calling a Schnickelfritz being a scamp or a rascal at all. Now, as for its history, obviously this country in the United States has a huge German heritage. And if it weren't for the two world wars, we'd probably still have a lot of people speaking German or still have a strong memory of it being spoken in their house. So Snickle Fritz shows up first as a common humorous last name used in little jokey pieces in theater or the newspaper, kind of these little stories that you tell. Well, here, for example, is something from 1872. The gentleman who turns the machine that prints this newspaper rejoices in the name of Isaac Jordan Stringward Snickle Fritz Smell Fungus, which is clearly a made-up name. So somebody who works in this newspaper is making fun of somebody else who works for this newspaper. I wonder if they just like slipped that in there to make fun of their coworker. There's another bit in a newspaper from 1860. It's saying, why don't people change such outlandish names as Hornblower, Snickle Fritz, Pumpkin Seed, Dunder, Struckhausen, and the like. So again and again and again, in its earliest uses, Snickle Fritz is either a funny name or it's meant to represent people of German heritage. And it's not really until much later that it starts to show up as just a kind of a general name for a kid. You know, a lot of times it's used to mean like Joe Sixpack, or what the Spanish would call fulano, just like a generic name for like that guy, that Snickle Fritz.
2: Right. Yeah. And the name always makes me hungry for Snicker bars. I don't know what it is about it.
0: Or Snickerdoodles.
1: Snickerdoodles. That's what I always think of. Yeah. Anyway, that's what we know about that. It's a fantastic word, but aren't you glad that nobody calls you Dunder aus Struckhausen?
2: Right, exactly. Because I don't think I could say it. Yeah, that's great. That's really interesting. My mom will be so thrilled to know the etymology of how that came about, because I'm not even sure she knew anything about it. She told me her mom used to use it calling them in as kids, you know, into the yard, but and her dad. So
1: was shouting, Snickle Fritz is in here now.
2: Yeah, exactly.
0: Well, Allie, thanks so much for sharing this.
2: Yes, thank you so much. And thanks so much for your show. It's such a blessing. It's just a really fun thing to listen to. It's a joy to everyone who hears it.
0: Well, great.
1: So
0: call
1: much.
0: Us again sometime.
1: Take care, Allie.
2: We will. Thanks, guys.
1: All right. Be Bye-bye. Well. Bye-bye. Hello. You have a way with words.
3: Hello.
1: Hi. Who is this?
3: This is Mrs. Margeson, and I am a seventh grade teacher at Robinson Middle School in Kingsport, Tennessee. I have some of my class with me. And we have a question for you.
1: You have a question. All of you together have a question.
3: Well, I thought I would ask it just for simplicity.
1: Okay.
3: Okay, right. So here's our question. We were learning about the end of the Roman Empire in Western Europe, and we learned how Latin mixed with the local languages to become the Romance languages, you know, Spanish and French and Italian, etc. And what we wondered is when the word romance came to be associated with love or dating.
0: Okay, great. Yeah, well, you've got half the story right there already. When you talk about a romance language, you use a capital R, right? The romance languages, like you mentioned, Spanish, Italian, Portuguese, Romanian, there are a few others like that. But originally, what's super interesting is that in the mid-14th century, in English, the term romance language referred specifically to French, you know, that language of those people across the English Channel who spoke a language descended from the people of ancient Rome. And that was different from English, which came from a Germanic source, which also gave us German and Dutch and Scandinavian. And here's the key. In the Middle Ages, we see the rise of stories that are told purely for entertainment. You know, they're not for religious education. They're not in the language of the church, which was still Latin. And there are these medieval tales that I'm sure all of you have heard about, knights in shining armor and fair maidens and the noble ideals of chivalry. And a lot of these came from Old French, where the word for this kind of verse narrative was a romance, that is, a story that's told in the language of the common people there. And one of the most famous of these, of course, was about Sir Lancelot. And you all may remember the story of this noble knight who rescues King Arthur's queen, Guinevere, after she's been abducted. But the problem is that Lancelot falls for her. And that's a big difficulty because she happens to be married to his king, King Arthur. problems ensue, and it gets even worse because Guinevere eventually falls for him too. And so you have lots of different versions of this story. But by the 17th century, this word romance in English came to mean any kind of love story. It didn't have to involve knights in shining armor, but it came to mean, you know, a love story, the kind of thing that involves those butterflies when you get special feelings about somebody.
3: Oh, very interesting. Very interesting. Thank you.
0: That makes sense?
3: That does. I appreciate that. Thank you all so much.
1: Thank you, Mrs. Margerson. We appreciate it.
3: Bye-bye.
0: 877-929-9673. If you think you have a hard time getting started on a piece of writing, think about Gustave Flaubert, the French novelist. In 1851, he was trying to start Madame Bovary, and he was having a really hard time. And in a letter, he wrote to someone, "I'm finding it hard to get my novel started. I suffer from stylistic abscesses, and sentences keep itching without coming to a head. I am fretting, scratching. What a heavy oar the pen is, and what a strong current ideas are to row in." What a great way to describe that frustration.
1: Yeah, but he mixed his metaphors. It goes from skin diseases to rowing.
0: But, you know, I mean, that's part of it. He's burdened, you know. It's going to take him 5 years to write that novel.
1: And he turned out Bovary, which is an incredible work by any measure, and also much talked about in its day.
0: Indeed. I just think about what a great description of that first period of time is when you're, you know, it's still a lot of heavy lifting.
1: A lot of heavy lifting. There's lots of ways to reach the show, no matter where you are in the world. Go to waywardradio.org/contact.
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0: You're listening to Away with Words, the show about language and how we use it. I'm Martha Barnett.
1: And I'm Grant Barrett, and I recognize that guy. It's John Chinesky, our quiz guy. Hi, John.
6: Hi, Grant. Hi, Martha. I recognize you guys, too. This is terrific. We all recognize each other. It's great. So listen, you know, I'm often struck by pairs of words in which the last sound of the first word is the same as the first sound of the second word. Now, it seems to me that when we pronounce these phrases, we don't differentiate between the last sound and the first sound. What I mean by this is you get to weird sort of word parts, like this word part, upsi. What's an upsi? Well, if you take an object and you turn it vertically so its bottom is on its top, what is it? It's upside down. Now, it's not upside down, but it is upside down. It is sort of smooshed together. It's like a sort of a portmanteau overload that way. Now, you may be the kind of person, the precise talker who says upside down with that pause in there, but I don't know many people who do that in real life. Now, I'll give you a word part and a description of where you might encounter this word part, okay? Here's the first one. I'm not sure what harvest is, but I hear it every year around September and October when farmers gather their crops. What is this harvest they speak of?
1: Harvest time?
6: No, you have to say harvest time. Harvest time.
1: Harvest time. Harvest. Oh, I see. I just say harvest time.
6: Right. If you say harvest time, that's sort of puncturing a hole in my balloon. All right, let's try another one. Now, for a long time, I knew about par, as in, I didn't have a regular job, I only worked a few days a week. What par did I have?
0: Part-time.
6: Part-time, yes. Very good. You definitely know my friend Oren, I'm sure. Oren, he's fresh. Fresh squeeze, that is, every morning. I delight in his citrusy taste. Who is my friend Oren?
1: Your friend Oren Juice.
6: Oren Juice, yes, that's the guy. I'm afraid I lost my ARD. I wonder if you've seen it. It's got numbers on it. It allows me to draw money from my financial institution. Where is my, what's my ARD?
0: Your bank card?
6: My bank ARD, yes, good. You don't want to run into awe. If you get invaded by an occupying force and the military tells you what you can and can't do, that's not a good awe.
0: Marsha.
6: Almost.
0: Marsha's in charge. Martial law.
6: Martial, martial law. Yes, martial law.
1: Oh, that's funny because you can work that both ways.
6: Yeah, you can. You can go both ways with it. Sure. I actually like re. When I'm driving on the highway for a long time, I need a break. I enjoy a nice re.
1: A re stop.
6: Yeah, that's right. A re stop. Now, just blame it all on your H-er. Your feelings, your behavior, the way you think and react, it's all a product of your H-er.
0: Human nature.
6: Human nature. Yes, that's it. Be sure to keep an eye out for ois. They say you should avoid it in speech and writing. What kind of ois should you avoid?
1: Passive ois.
0: It ought to be avoided, yeah.
6: That's it. Passive ois. Yes, very good. So those are my examples of what I call portmanteau overloads.
0: John, those were wonderful. Thank you so much.
6: Thank you, Martha. Thank you, Grant.
1: Take care, bud. Talk to you next week.
6: Talk to you then. Bye-bye.
0: And if you'd like to talk with us, give us a call. We'd love to talk about any aspect of language whatsoever with you. Call us anytime, day or night, 877-929-9673, or send your thoughts in email to words@waywardradio.org.
1: Hello, you have a way with words.
7: Oh, hi. How are you? Good morning.
1: Hello. How are you? Good morning yourself. Who is this?
7: My name is Adam. I'm calling from Chicago.
1: Hi, Adam from Chicago. Welcome to the show.
0: What's on your mind today, Adam?
7: Well, I have this word that I had heard in my youth, and I hadn't heard it very often through my teenage years and so on. But the word is tchotchke. The best definition of it that I can come up with is something like knick-knack, but it really can refer to any, you know, small individual items or trinkets or whatever.
0: Mm-hmm. And have you tried researching this?
7: I haven't researched it too awful much, but I know that I've lived in various parts of the country, and I've nary find of anybody that actually has heard the word before. I had always been told that it is basically Chicago slang. Which would make sense because it sounds Polish, and there's a very sizable Polish population in Chicago. And so that's my assumption, is that it must come from some Polish word. Although the reason why it came up for me to have the impetus to call the show was that I was watching a cartoon called Archer, where they used the word on that show. And the creator of that show is from North Carolina. And so I have absolutely no idea what the genesis of this word is.
1: Oh, okay. Wow. Adam, so tchotchke. Boy, have we got news for you.
7: Okay.
0: Well, you're definitely onto something with the Polish or just a Slavic origin of this term in general. It's a hard one to research if you don't know how to spell it, though. That's why I was asking. It's a Yiddish word. It can be spelled several different ways. T-C-H-O-T-C-H-K-E, tchotchke. Sometimes it spells C-H-O-T-C-H-K-I-E, or even T-S-A-T-S-K-E. Tchotchke appears to have Slavic origins, and you'll see similar sounding words in different languages such as Polish, where it's zatsko, and Russian, where it's zatska. They all mean the same thing, a little trinket or plaything. It's also been used to apply to an adorable person, especially a small child, a little tchotchke.
7: Huh. That's a lot wider of a berth than I thought at first that this would come from.
0: Yeah, if you're around anybody with any kind of connection to Yiddish, you'll probably hear this term. But yeah, it's the kind of stuff that you get, like you go to a conference and you get a swag bag and they have a thumb drive and a yellow highlighter and maybe a little flashlight on a keychain. Or I also think of tchotchkes as, you know, those things when you go to visit your grandmother and she's got those dusty shelves and there are little figurines on there, or little souvenirs that she picked up over the years or at a yard sale or something and maybe she really ought to get rid of. But yeah, those are tchotchkes.
7: Right. Well, that I work in retail and I work at a cheese counter in a grocery store, and we do a lot of full wheels of cheese that we'll cut down into pieces. But every now and then you get these small little, you know, mini brie or something like that. And I like to refer to those as tchotchkes. That's how I use it in my normal everyday language nowadays.
1: That's
7: very interesting stuff. Thank you so much for all of that.
1: Yeah, thank you for your call. We appreciate it. Take care.
7: Well, thank you for taking me.
1: All right, bye-bye.
0: Bye.
7: Bye-bye.
1: Something popped up. You noticed it for the first time, and now you hear it everywhere. We'd love to talk to you about it. Call us toll-free in the United States and Canada, 1-877-929-9673. And if you're somewhere else in the world, there are lots of ways to reach us. 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
0: In parts of Appalachia, if you're buying gingerbread, you may not literally be buying a baked good. Buying gingerbread is an old expression for vote buying, because in the past, politicians often bought gingerbread cakes from elderly women and distributed them to people in hopes of getting a few extra votes.
1: Oh, wait, so were they buying the votes of the women whose cakes they bought, or buying the votes of the people who they gave the cakes to, or both?
0: Both. They got the goodwill of the gingerbread bakers and also anybody who received a free piece of gingerbread.
1: How about that? Buying gingerbread. That's a good one. I don't think I knew that one.
0: Yeah, I learned that from the book Our Appalachia by Laurel Shackelford and Bill Weinberg.
1: Well, we will take your gingerbread. You can vote for us, too. 877-929-9673.
0: Hello. You have a way with words.
8: Yeah. Is this Martha?
0: This is Martha. Who's this?
8: This is Jack Cook. Well, I'm Jack Cook. I'm from far western North Dakota in Sentinel Butte, which is about 10 miles from Montana.
0: Well, cool. What's on your mind today?
8: Well, I've used a word around here, and other people use this word that means a lot of different things. The word itself is outfit. And, for example, my granddaughter just graduated high school and went to work at a hotel down the road, and her dad helped her get a new outfit, which is a new car. And she wanted a car for the winter to drive through the snow and all that kind of thing. But an outfit could be, I guess, the new clothes she needs for work. But around here, everybody says, well, you got a new pickup or you got a new outfit. So the outfit could be car or tractor or clothes, or maybe clothes for Halloween, a new outfit. So I was just wondering if you've heard that from a lot of places, or it just, is it up here in Montana, North Dakota?
0: Yeah, when you said she was shopping for a new outfit, I was picturing her going in and out of dressing rooms and putting clothes back on the rack and trying to decide.
8: That's the way I thought, but no. Around here, everybody says they're getting a new outfit, but it could be anything.
1: How about that? Yeah, this is...
8: Yeah.
1: This is an interesting one. It's a very much a Western word. From where you are through the mountain states, you're going to find this in that part of North Dakota, Montana, Wyoming, Utah, maybe other nearby states, although I don't have evidence for that. It's a natural outgrowth of that word outfit that refers to a group of people working or hunting or traveling or herding or exploring together. It's a firmly an Americanism. You know, it comes from working in the West.
8: I've heard of an outfitter that does takes people on hunting trips. He's an outfitter.
1: There we go. That you're plugging right into the story of this word. Because what that outfitter does is they equip all of those people, right? They equip them with gear.
8: Yeah.
1: And they may equip them with transportation. And so the noun outfit comes from the outfitting you might do originally, very originally, to a ship or regiment or an expedition. So outfitting was equipping the group with the equipment. And then that word outfit became the group. That word changed. It became the group that used and carried the equipment rather than the equipment itself. And then, in the case of some of the Western states, it outfit became the vehicle that carries the equipment and personnel. So this is what we call transference, where the word is borrowed again and again to slightly modify. So outfit goes from being the verb, what you do, to being the group that does something with some things, to being the things themselves. And in this case, it's the thing that carries the equipment and the people. So it's really a natural progression. You think about it over a couple hundred years. And so when we talk about, oh, so-and-so runs an outfit over there, they got about 1,000 head of cattle, that's related as well, because it's talking about...
8: Yes.
1: And not, we're not talking about just him alone, but we're talking about his team of people, his equipment, his land, the whole operation. And so that's kind of an earlier form of that word outfit. So it's all related. There probably was a time in there, and I have not been able to track it down, where outfit before automobiles would refer to somebody's wagon or his the wheels pulled, you know, whatever kind of wheels he had pulled by horses. I love that it's this word outfit is connected to several hundred years of history of the growth and settlement of that part of the country.
8: Mm-hmm. That's good to know. Yeah. And it's how funny how people use it. Different parts of the country use it a different way.
1: That's right. We may be one people, but we speak more than one English.
8: Yes. Very true. Yep. Good.
1: All right, Jack.
8: All right.
1: Take
8: well,
1: care.
8: Thank you.
1: Thank you for your call.
8: Yeah. Thanks a lot.
1: All right. Be well.
0: Bye, Jack.
8: Okay. See ya. Thanks.
0: If you want to talk about language, call us 877-929-9673 or send your stories to us in email. 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Hi, you have a way with words.
9: Hello, this is Pete from Minneapolis. I'm originally from International Falls, where the question comes from.
0: Okay, Pete from Minneapolis, let's hear it.
9: The word canooper. I heard it in my hometown about how it was used was the somebody would say, let's go have a canooper, or I'll buy you a canooper. I've always thought it to be referred to like making an alcoholic drink or whatever, but I never knew, you know, what it really meant or where it came from.
1: Oh, yeah. And so this is in International Falls, Minnesota, where you grew up?
9: Yes.
1: And so about how long ago do you think you first heard it?
9: Many, many years ago. I'm 75 years old right now, but it was while I was growing up there.
1: Okay. Well, it's interesting. This term isn't listed in any of my dialect or slang dictionaries. It's very strange because usually they're very good on language for alcohol and alcohol consumption because it's just one of those things that's so productive. Slang lexicographers tend to have an ear and an eye for it. So I have done some digging on this, and we've actually had a couple listeners to the show ask about this over the years. Will Hartman says his grandfather called a highball a canooper. And Dennis Holscher said it was old-timers in his family, too, but they were referring to a shot of whiskey. And when I look in archives of digital books and newspapers, I almost completely found all of the uses of this word in connection with Minnesota, except for one connection.
9: Oh, really?
1: With Wisconsin. Yeah. Almost exclusively in Minnesota. So it looks like
9: done.
1: A Minnesota term. So canooper has been spelled C-A-N-O-O-P-E-R or K-A-N-U-P-E-R. Are variations on a theme, but canooper is how it looks and how it, I guess it sounds like you're saying it. But there's one intriguing fact that I found that I'm going to share with you that it's a possible origin, just possible. It's the best I could have got for you. Did you ever watch a fishing show by a fellow named Red Fisher?
9: I can't recall.
1: Okay, so Red Fisher was an American who had a television show, however, on Canadian television from 1963 to 1989. And it was very popular show. I don't know if this was ever broadcast in Minnesota. I'm just speculating because sometimes Canadian programs are broadcast in the United States too. You know, they're carried on public television. He tells this interviewer in this book, Vicky Gabbereau, who worked for the Canadian Broadcasting Corporation, that he coined the term. He says he made up the term canooper for a fisherman. Oh. Yeah. That's what he says. He did it. So this book was published in 1987, and he says he made it up years ago. And that's the only information I have about the possible origin. And Red Fisher quite a character. But his show was hugely popular, so popular that it spawned all kinds of imitators and parodies and that sort of thing.
9: Uh-huh. Okay. Yeah. Well, I have to take your word for that.
1: Well, it's not my word. It's his word.
9: Okay. Yeah, that's true.
1: Because the earliest use that I have of the word in print, where it's clearly referring to an alcoholic drink, is the 1970s, which is very strange to me.
9: Oh.
1: Yeah, because I feel like it should be older, given that a lot of the places where I first find it in print is obituaries of people born in the 30s and the 20s.
0: Right, who like to have a canooper of brandy.
1: Yeah, a lot of these obituaries say, have a canooper in honor of so-and-so, and their birth dates are like 1938, 1921.
9: Oh,
1: one of them was 1918. But they're all from Minnesota.
0: I was going to say, Pete, I would be very interested to hear if any of our listeners who don't have a connection to Minnesota have used this term, canooper, for a drink. Buy you a canooper.
9: Now, I haven't run into anybody that really can tell me, all the things that you're telling me, that's for sure.
1: Well, I've got resources, and I've got patience, and I'm as curious as a cat. So.
9: All right. Very good.
1: Pete, we really appreciate you calling us about this. And if we find anything more, we'll be sure to blurt it out on the radio show, okay?
9: Thank you very, very much. I appreciate it.
1: It's our pleasure. Take care.
9: Bye-bye.
0: Bye, Pete.
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1: You're listening to Away with Words, the show about language and how we use it. I'm Grant Barrett.
0: And I'm Martha Barnett. Earlier, I mentioned the wonderful book by Ed Young called An Immense World, How Animal Senses Reveal the Hidden Realms Around Us. And it's about how there are lots of ways that animals perceive the world, a lot of different ways, depending on what kind of sensory apparatus they have. For example, a dog's nose is far, far more sensitive than our own. And a bee can see ultraviolet light. And a catfish has taste buds all over its body. And I wanted to share just one quick example of Young's writing. He writes about scallops and their optic systems and a scientist who studies them. And he writes, Daniel Speiser never thought he would spend his career trying to empathize with scallops. When he started graduate school in 2004, he thought about them the same way most people do, as lumps of meat on a plate. But those appetizing pan-seared lumps are merely the muscles that scallops use to close their shells. Look at a full living scallop, and you'll see a very different animal. And that animal will see you too. Each half of a scallop's fan-shaped shell has eyes arrayed along its inner edge, dozens in some species, and up to 200 in others. In the bay scallop, the eyes look like neon blueberries. And he says the question of why they have so many eyes is still a bit of a mystery, because most of the time, scallops just sit there on the sea floor. But he writes, when scallops are threatened, they can swim away, opening and closing their shells like panicked castanets. Isn't that fantastic?
1: What a description. That's exactly right. Panicked castanets.
0: I just love that the book is full of these kinds of analogies. And again, as I said, it's really science with a literary sensibility. In fact, the title itself refers to lines from William Blake when he's writing about the limitations of our own senses. Blake wrote, "How do you know but every bird that cuts the airy way is an immense world of delight, closed by your senses five?" In other words, how much more could we see if we just expand our perception? So the book again is An Immense World by Ed Yong.
1: We'll link to that on the website. We'd love to hear what you're reading, and we'd love to hear, even if it's not about language, we're just appreciative like you are of stuff that is written wonderfully. What beautiful things have you read lately? Let us know, words@waywardradio.org, or tell us about the author and the book on Twitter at WAYWORD.
0: Hello, you have a way with words.
13: Hi, so this is Elia calling from Northern Arizona.
1: Hi, Elia. What's on your mind?
13: So I'm living on the border with the Navajo Nation, and I'm hearing a lot of Navajo being spoken, whether at work or just in the street. And it's a wildly different language than I've ever heard before anywhere. And I'm also realizing that I'm not understanding whether it's like a question, just a statement, and not getting the like tone of the phrase at all. And so I know that like in music, like consonants and dissonance like differs based on the culture. And I was wondering if that was the same with, like, phrase inflection and stuff like that.
1: That is a very good question. Let me ask, do you speak any Navajo?
13: Very little. Every time my coworkers have tried to teach me, I have been pretty miserable at it. It is so hard.
1: Okay. So you didn't grow up speaking it. Do you speak any other languages besides English?
13: Yes, yeah, so I grew up in France. So I grew up speaking French and learned English kind of as a second language. But yeah, I've been around a lot of languages, and at the school I went to, like Arabic and Spanish, German, French, English. But this has been just completely new.
1: It's really good that you have this other language experience, not only speaking, being fluent in two languages, but having encountered other languages, and especially that you've encountered other non-European languages, such as Arabic. Because you already have enough experience understanding the tonality, that is, the tones of a language can be very different. And Navajo, of course, being completely outside of the Indo-European tradition, has a very different tonality. And so that's why you're not picking up those tone clues. Almost all of the European languages have very similar tonality. We're leaving out things like Basque, for example, that is outside of the, you know, the isolates like Basque. So a question generally will sound like a question, and anger will generally sound like anger, and the pauses will generally sound like pauses. It generally will sound the same, whereas you shouldn't expect that in languages outside of the European language tradition. And I think that's part of what's happening here. We bring our own linguistic experience to our understanding of other languages. And for some people, that's really discomforting and discomfiting. Both of those words are very similar, but they mean different things. Discomforting means we feel uncertain and maybe scared or bothered. And discomfiting means that we feel out of place and disassociated and maybe like we don't belong. Maybe I've made those words sound like more like synonyms than ever. Some people even would call a language like that ugly, just based on a superficial aesthetic judgment, and which is obviously unfair, just because it doesn't sound like things that they're used to. It is normal to hear a language that has a different kind of tonality and feel like you're not getting any information at all, especially if you, because you don't speak it. It's absolutely normal. If you're going to continue in this environment, Ilya, I would encourage you to find a skilled teacher and take formal classes. Even online would do, but face-to-face is better, because you will find that a skilled teacher will bring gentleness and humor and consistency to the language. And it makes so much more difference than the catch-as-catch-can method that you're doing now. You'll move much faster out of the difficult part of learning the language into the part where you'll have the everyday stuff down, like the polite phrases that we need to go about our day. It can make our day so much more effective when we're going from place to place, because you soon realize how much of what we say in any language is repetitive. And you'll start to feel like, okay, I get this. All they said was hello, even though it took them a while to say it, all they said was hello, how you doing, and how's the family?
13: Right on, right on.
0: Ilya, we look forward to future field reports from you. This is all really, really interesting.
1: Yeah, thank you for sharing. And thank you for sharing your awkwardness with another language. So often we're ashamed of our experience and not getting it, but it takes some courage to talk on a national radio show about it.
13: No, I appreciate it. I don't mind asking for help, and you guys did really provide that. So thank you so much.
1: All right. Take care and be well.
0: Bye-bye.
13: Thank you. You too.
1: Au revoir.
13: Bye.
0: Well, I'm wondering if other listeners have similar experiences, you know, where you don't know a language, but you live side by side with it, and you really can't penetrate it because it's so different. It comes from an entirely different language family. I'd love to hear about people's experiences with that. You can call us 877-929-9673 or send an email to words@waywardradio.org. Grant, I don't even remember how I went down this rabbit hole, but this week I was reading about mocap and mocap slang, mocap being short for motion capture. You know, that's when you're creating digital characters for 2D or 3D computer animation. And you've seen this, you know, they stick little reflective dots all over an actor and then they have them move around in front of a green screen. And this field is relatively new, but there's already a lot of great jargon. And there's a whole collection of it at motioncapturesociety.com, which is an organization for professionals in the field. Those little dots, the mocap markers, are called either dots or jewels. And just from looking at their vocabulary, it sounds like part of the challenge is keeping all those dots in the right place, like during a fight scene or something. One of those expressions is marker dune, and that's what the crew yells if a dot has fallen off of an actor. And another one is hitchhiker. That's when a marker is transferred from one actor to another but hasn't fallen off yet. And another one I really like is fear stick. The fear stick is a pool noodle at the end of a long stick that's used to hit actors to make them react appropriately during shots. Like,
1: but wait a second. I want to go back to marker dune. It's not marker down?
0: No, it's marker dune.
1: So were they like imitating a Scots accent?
0: I don't know how that arose. This could be a good assignment for you, Grant.
1: That's fantastic. I love insider lingo, particularly if it's got a little bit of humor to it.
0: Right. MotionCaptureSociety.com. And these terms do check out. I've looked them up elsewhere.
1: Go to our website at waywardradio.org, where you'll find hundreds of past episodes that you can listen to your heart's desire. Hello, you have a way with words.
14: Good morning. My name is Lucy.
1: Hi, Lucy.
14: Suffolk, Virginia. Virginia is for lovers.
1: Virginia is for lovers. Welcome to the show, Lucy.
14: My word is when somebody goes to the doctor and they're very hypochondriac, hypo, H-Y-P-O, I believe. Mm-hmm. Why aren't they hyper, H-Y-P-E-R, like hyperthermic or hypothermic?
1: Uh-huh.
14: And that's my question.
0: Well, I'm really excited to talk about this because it involves Greek prefixes, which I love talking about. And there are two different Greek prefixes here, one of which is hyper, which means over, and we get hyper from that. And the other Greek prefix is hypo, which means under. And so the hyper with H-Y-P-E-R, meaning over, is part of words like hyperactive. You know, you're overactive. Or right. If you're hypersensitive, you're overly sensitive. And the hupo, the hypo in English, H-Y-P-O, means under. And as you mentioned, hypothermia is a perfect example of that. It's like being underheated, basically. Or think about the term hypodermic. If you're in the medical profession, you know that hypodermic is a needle that goes under your dermis, under your skin, hypodermic. So two different beginnings. They're hyper and hypo. And the other part of the word hypochondria comes from the Greek word chondros, which means gristle or cartilage. And this is really cool because specifically in Greek, it refers to the cartilage in the breastbone. And under the chondros, under the cartilage of the breastbone, are the organs of the upper abdomen behind the ribs that include the liver and the gallbladder and the spleen. And it used to be that those organs generated black bile and vapors and melancholia, just made you feel terrible.
14: Right.
0: And so the hypochondria comes from that. It's the idea of these organs under the breastbone that supposedly, at least back in the 14th and 15th century, people thought generated feelings of feeling terrible.
14: Okay. So when somebody's hypochondriac, they want to... They want to squelch those.
0: Yeah, well, yeah, and they just feel a malaise, or they are thinking that there's something wrong with them, and there's not.
1: So under the cartilage was the source of this illness, and that's kind of how it's connected to the idea that hypochondria is about feeling ill today.
14: Oh, okay. Okay, well, I'm going to think of some more words.
0: Well, please do, and call us again, Lucy. We'd love that.
1: Yeah, we appreciate it.
14: Okay, bye-bye. Bye-bye.
0: Bye, Lucy. Hi, you have a way with words.
15: Hi, this is Star Scherzer. I'm calling from Santa Claus, Indiana.
0: Oh, Santa Claus, Indiana, right there in southwestern Indiana, right?
15: Yes.
0: Yeah. What's on your mind?
15: As a youth, my grandfather always called me Snooksy. And my dad picked that up. And so one day I asked my dad, I said, what does that mean? Why do you call me Snooksy? And he said, well, it's a name that your grandpa gave you when you were little. And he said, I don't know what it means. He said, the only thing he could reference it to is that there used to be a cartoon. And the girl in the cartoon was named Snooky.
0: Snooksy.
1: Snooksy.
15: Yeah.
0: So do you go by it now? Do people call you that now, Star?
15: My dad does, yet. And he also calls my daughter that once in a while. But that's what my grandfather always called me.
0: Oh, sounds pretty affectionate.
15: Yeah.
1: Yeah, that's a nice... What did you call him back?
15: Grandpa.
1: Just grandpa, nothing like pawpaw or anything like that?
15: No, it was always grandpa.
1: Yeah, Snooksy, S-N-O-O-K-S-Y, Snooksy, something like that?
15: I would say, I don't know, I never even knew how to spell it. It was just, you know, one day it was just like, why do you call me that?
1: Yeah, we often have those questions occur to us much later about something we've used all along. I have a different theory. I don't know anything about the comic. You said it was a cartoon, like an animated cartoon?
15: Yeah, a comic strip.
1: Comic strip.
15: Yeah.
1: I don't know anything about that, a young woman named Snooky in a comic strip. I think there's a better source for this, something far more common. And I think some of our listeners probably know where I'm going with this. There was a famous character, famous character named Baby Snooks, portrayed by Fanny Brice on the radio starting in 1936.
15: Okay.
1: Fanny played a devilish little girl, always up to trouble. She was a huge brat.
15: Okay,
1: and I'm not saying
15: this
1: about you, Star.
15: Well, they used to tell me I was that little girl with the curl in the middle of her forehead. So.
0: Uh-huh. So when you were good, you were very, very good. And then what happened?
15: I guess. And when you were bad, you were very bad. You were
1: horrid. This show was hugely popular on the radio, and it ran until Fanny Brice died in 1951. It ran basically until like a week before her death. It was loosely based on a comic strip that had a baby named Baby Snookums, but that comic strip was never very popular. Snooks is short for Snookums, which is a pet name, and even now people may call people Snookums, but it's part of a sweet name, a hypercharistic, an affectionate name, sometimes reduplicated as Snooksy Wooksy. Yeah, so that's what it is. It's part of a super sweet name. And we have many sweet names like that, like Lamsy Whamsy and Hun Pun and Ism Wism.
15: Yeah. I have heard Snookums before, you know, and I don't ever remember it being referenced, you know, as to me, but I do remember hearing people call them Snookums or, you know. Well, that is so neat. Thank you.
1: Yeah, sure. So that goes back at least to the 1930s in some form or other.
15: Well, answered a question for me.
1: We try, Star. We try. Thank you for calling. Bye-bye.
15: All righty. Bye-bye.
0: All righty. 877-929-9673. Our team includes senior producer Stephanie Levine, engineer and editor Tim Felton, and quiz guy John Chinesky.
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1: Special thanks to Michael Breslauer, Josh Eccles, Claire Grotting, Bruce Rogo, Rick Seidenworm, and Betty Willis.
0: Thanks for listening. I'm Martha Barnett.
1: And I'm Grant Barrett. Until next time, goodbye.
0: Bye.
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17: It's The Splendid Table from APM American Public Media. I'm Francis Lamb. Eastern Iowa is not often thought of as one of the food capitals of the world, but this week, we're there, and we're going to make you think twice about that.
18: We have been in so many homes represented by our food, be it a holiday, be it Christmas, be it Hanukkah, be it a funeral, a wedding, a bridal shower. I've even done cakes that say I want a divorce. Okay? We've done it all. At Valentine's Day, we do triple X cookies. I know what people like to do behind the closed doors. So we've seen a lot of life moments.
17: That's Jamie Powers, a baker in Iowa City, and we've got an hour of delightful conversation with Iowa chefs, bakers, and farmers. It's coming up on The Splendid Table.
19: BBC News with David Harper. President Trump has described the indictment by the US Justice Department of Cuba's former president Raul Castro as a very big moment. But Mr. Trump played down the possibility of making a move on the communist island. Charges stem from an incident 30 years ago in which Cuban Air Force jets shot down two planes flown by Miami-based Cuban exiles. Will Grant reports.
20: The decision to bring a murder charge against Raul Castro represents a significant escalation in an already hostile bilateral relationship. The charges, which include conspiracy to murder US citizens against the 94-year-old former president, are over the shooting down of two US civilian airplanes in 1996. President Trump dismissed the idea that the charges could lead to further escalation.
21: I don't think there needs to be. Look, the place is falling apart. It's a mess. And they've really lost control of Cuba.
20: The Cuban president, Miguel Díaz-Canel, has called the charges against Mr. Castro a political maneuver devoid of any legal foundation.
19: The body created by Iran to oversee the Strait of Hormuz has announced the formation of a controlled maritime zone to regulate traffic. Transit of the waterway will require permission from the Iranian authority. Sanjay Dasgupta reports.
20: Iran's new legal foundation.
19: The body created by Iran to oversee the Strait of Hormuz has announced the formation of a controlled maritime zone to regulate traffic. Transit of the waterway will require permission from the Iranian authority. Sanjay Dasgupta reports.
22: Iran's newly created Persian Gulf Strait Authority said there would be what it called a

0: its chief weapon in the standoff with the United States into something more permanent. The announcement came as 26 ships were allowed through the waterway.
1: Thousands of health workers in Argentina have taken to the streets to demand greater public health funding. They say budget cuts implemented by President Javier Milei have severely impacted the sector, causing a deterioration in resources and salaries. Elon Musk's SpaceX has officially filed with US financial regulators to list on the Nasdaq stock market. It's one of the most anticipated share sales in history, and the firm is poised to make the first $1 trillion debut on an American exchange. From New York, here's our business correspondent, Michelle Fleury.
2: The filing offers the first real look at the company's finances. SpaceX reported nearly $19 billion in revenue last year, fueled by rapid growth in its Starlink satellite internet business. But the company also lost nearly $5 billion as it continues to spend heavily on rockets, satellites, and artificial intelligence. Even after the share sale, Elon Musk is expected to remain firmly in control. But with rivals OpenAI and Anthropic also exploring share offerings, the race to bring the AI boom to Wall Street is now underway.
1: Michelle Fleury, World News from the BBC. A US Health Department official says a government agency is working with a small biotech firm to adapt an experimental Ebola treatment for the current outbreak. The drug may be used for people who may have been exposed to the disease. More than 130 people are believed to have died there, with 600 more suspected cases in Ituri province. The UN General Assembly has adopted a resolution reinforcing states' obligations to combat climate change. The policy had previously been watered down under pressure from oil producers and the big greenhouse gas emitters. The resolution was led by the Pacific Island nation of Vanuatu. Only 8 countries, including Saudi Arabia, the United States and Iran, opposed the resolution. New research suggests pigeons were first domesticated 3,500 years ago, around 1,000 years earlier than previously thought. A Dutch-led team of scientists analysed pigeon bones from the 13th and 14th centuries BC to find out how they lived and died. Jonathan Fruin reports.
3: Evidence from Bronze Age pigeon bones recovered from an archaeological site in Cyprus suggests the birds ate a diet similar to that of humans. Researchers believe this indicates that pigeons were already domesticated by that point, or were well on their way to becoming so. The earliest previous evidence for pigeon domestication was found in stone structures used as nesting houses, discovered in Greece dating from around 300 BC. Pigeons are these days largely seen as a city pest, but in the pre-telegraph era, they were relied upon to carry messages across long distances and were used in wars and conflict.
1: The English football club Aston Villa are celebrating their biggest success in 44 years, victory in the Europa League. Their 3-0 defeat of the German club Freiburg was cheered on in Istanbul by the Prince of Wales, one of their more ardent supporters. Prince William called it an amazing night. The success maintains the Villa manager Unai Emery's dominance of the competition. BBC News.
4: Hey, it's Francis. This week, we're going back to our visit to Iowa City last year to learn a little bit about what food in the heartland looks like today. 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
5: I'm Francis Lam, and this is The Splendid Table from APM. Our tour of the country in celebration of our show's 30th year continues this week in Iowa City. Now, you may not know Iowa as a gastronomic capital, but it is absolutely true that America's food really would not look anything like it does today without Iowa. Iowa produces more corn, pork, and eggs than any other state, and is the second biggest producer of soy and oats. So, yes, many of those are commodity crops, often for export. And the reality is that the vast majority of farms there probably don't look at all like what city folks think of when they think of farms. But it's also not accurate to think that big farms and little farms are enemies. Farmers farm for many reasons. And so in a beautiful barn at Celebration Farm in Iowa City, we were thrilled to bring together some Iowa farmers to the stage to share what they do and why. Shay and Anna Peshek started Over the Moon Farm in 2019, raising flowers, and have since grown to humanely raise meats, including pork, chicken, turkey, and duck. And T.D. Holub started Garden Oasis Farm in

0: 2013 on just a half acre of land. Today, he and his wife, Sarah, grow beautiful vegetables on 10 acres for CSA members, retail customers, and restaurants. Let's join them on stage.
1: So hello, thank you for joining us.
2: Thanks for having us.
0: One of the statistics that we often hear about farmers in our country is that they're getting older. And it's not just because, you know, the inexorable march of time, but because as farmers age, there aren't a lot of young farmers coming in to take the average back down, right? So the average age of the American farmer today, I think, is 58.2 years old. You don't at all look 58.2 years old. So incredible skincare. But I actually want to get a little bit into your memories a bit. What are some of your earliest memories on a farm that still ring true to you today? Shay, why don't you start?
2: Yeah, so I'm Shay Peshek from Over the Moon Farm, and I grew up on a family farm in Iowa, a pretty typical family farm, and I've always been really active in agriculture. It's always just something that I loved. I was really active in 4-H and FFA. I always raised livestock. I was really involved with the county fair, the state fair, and I just knew from a young age that I wanted to do agriculture. So it just feels really special for me to also continue that family tradition. Even though it's not necessarily how my family was maybe running their farm, it's a little bit different of an operation, but it feels really special for me to be back on my family farm and continuing those traditions.
0: Anna, what about you?
3: Yeah, so I'm Anna Peshek, Shay's wife, and I did not grow up on a farm. But I did grow up a generation removed from farming. My dad's family had an apple orchard in Sebastopol, California, and although that farm and that acreage was long gone by the time I was born, my dad really carried that tradition with him and was always planting trees of the same variety that his dad grew. He was always planting Gravestine apples at the house I grew up in, and now at the house that Shay and I live in, making sure that we always know what that heirloom variety tastes like and know that history. So for me, that longest memory of maybe a farm lost is picking apples with my dad.
0: Oh, that's amazing. So it's in your DNA, kind of.
3: Yeah. Mm-hmm.
0: And Gravestine apples are native to Sebastopol. They're
3: they
0: still
3: are.
0: There.
3: Mm-hmm.
0: That's my one cool apple fact.
3: They're a very cool apple. Yes.
0: And TD, how about you?
4: So I grew up on a family farm. When I was younger, we were doing everything from hogs, cattle, corn, soybeans, hay. We had a big family garden. My uncle raised raspberries. And I remember... when we used to have cattle and we'd have all the bales stored, I remember crawling around on those and probably doing things I shouldn't be. But just growing up on the farm, there was always something to do. There was always something going on. And I think that passion just kind of stuck with me forever. And here I am.
0: Yeah. So, TD, I want to start with you a little bit because you mentioned growing up on this farm. This was your grandparents' farm. But when we spoke the other day, you also told me that you knew that farm had evolved a lot in terms of what they were growing, who they were selling to. Tell us a little about the evolution of that farm.
4: Yeah, so when I was younger, my grandpa, he did a lot of cattle. We had hogs. They were all outdoors. We had open lots for them. And those, I do remember, loading those animals up from time to time in like our small livestock trailer, a lot different than it is now. Where usually like a semi is showing up at your farm to load up the cattle or hogs. Mm. And then like the corn and soybeans and the hay, a lot of it was used on the farm. Mm. The whole family farm is about 600 acres in total, which sounds large to some people, very small to others, especially here in Iowa. So at that size, a lot of that stuff that was generated on the farm stayed there, so that our animals could eat, and then those would in turn be sold or we'd use them in the household. But we had quite a few cattle. That's another one of my memories. Your question about memories brought a bunch of stuff up, some of the different smells and things. But I remember all those things. Not the smells you might think, good smells, to me anyway. I got a specific tractor. I can remember the exhaust smell in the cab on a cold morning.
0: I love that.
4: Yeah, we just kind of just farmed, sold stuff where people were looking for it, which is kind of what I'm continuing on today.
0: Right on. And then you went to college at the University of Iowa.
4: Go
0: what
4: Hawks.
0: Did you study?
4: I studied health and human physiology. So I learned a lot about nutrition, physical activity. At the time, I didn't necessarily know for sure what I wanted to do with it all. But I did always know I loved growing up on the farm. But anybody that farms or knows somebody that farms, a lot of times they tell the next generation, it's not something you want to do. There's no money in that. You know, it's not sustainable for a number of different reasons.
0: But so you were studying health and human physiology. You weren't, you didn't go into like agricultural sciences. It wasn't obvious to you that you want to come back to the farm. And yet you did. So tell us how did that education, like how does that influence what you do? Or is it like, well, I got my degree, but I just want to follow my heart and go back and do this other thing?
4: Yeah, so I would say the aspect of college that really led to something in the farming world was just, I think it was the period of time in my life where I kind of matured and didn't necessarily care what people thought. So like, you know, early on starting doing a vegetable farm, especially where I'm located, it's just all corn and soybeans. So me doing something a little bit different kind of looks a little strange, but in the long run of things, it was the nutrition aspect of going to college that really kind of spoke to me. And also a particular professor, Kathy Mellon, if she's out there anywhere or around here, I know a lot of people in here probably know her. She was one that really spoke to me when she said, a diet is not something you go on, it's what you eat. And if you want to live a long, healthy life with wellness, where your body works when you're 80, or in your 70s, 80s, 90s, you're able to play with your grandkids, you're able to go out, get your groceries, you're able to still do all of the things that make you you, and continue along with those things. So that really spoke to me, and then taking that a step farther, it was, how can I combine that with farming, something that I know I truly love to do? And when I put those two things together, it kind of just, literally probably my junior year came about, where I was like, I think I'm going to try this vegetable farming thing.
0: Yeah, I love that. So it's interesting, because on some level you are carrying on a family tradition, and you're sort of going back to the sort of your origin memories and drawing on them, but doing a totally different thing. Tell me about this too, because when we spoke the other day, I told you that I read this really profound statistic, and that is that of the 157,000 or so farmers in the state of Iowa, 75 of them are black. And you responded to that not by talking about blackness exactly, but how, you know, to you, what really seems to be like key in your experience and what you've seen is knowing your community and feeling like you're a part of your community and a sense of belonging in your community.
4: Yeah, so I can't say this 100%, but I was probably the first black person to graduate from my high school. You could count on one hand if I'm not the first. Growing up in Coggin, being there my whole life, you know, and I actually own the farm down the road from the family farm that I grew up on. So growing up on a farm, I guess I felt comfortable with farming. That, to me, seemed easy. Mm-hmm. Trying to figure out, okay, I can grow all this stuff. How can I sell it? How can I find people that want to use this product that I'm putting so much time and effort into? And since I was part of that community to start with, I just felt like I kind of had a good sense of who supported what I was doing, who supported me, and I just felt comfortable. So I was able to kind of not so much put that to the side, but it wasn't my main struggle. My main struggle was figuring out how to farm. Mm-hmm. So I think I was so consumed with that, I maybe didn't have time to step back and think about the larger picture of me being one of only, you know, essentially 75 people that look like me doing it. And then when I go to different meetings and things like that, I'm still usually the only one that looks like myself. But I was used to that. I grew up that way. And usually when I can sit around and talk to people for a little bit, we all relate to the same things. We're all passionate about the same stuff or want the same goals.
5: 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Holub and Shay and Anna Peshek. 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
5: 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I'm Francis Lamb, and this is The Splendid Table, the show for curious cooks and eaters. We're bringing you a show we did in Iowa City with IPR, Iowa Public Radio, recorded at Celebration Farm. Let's get back to it with T.D. Holub and Shay and Anna Peshek.
0: Shay and Anna, let me turn to you. So you had, individually, you had different paths to getting here. Anna, you studied agriculture in college in Massachusetts. Like you said, you had family orchards in California. And I think you believed you wanted to work in policy until you realized that you really wanted to get your hands dirty, and then you came here. And Shay, you kind of had the opposite path in that you're from here. Like you said, you grew up on a family farm. But then you went to California and went to college and studied women's studies. What drew you back?
2: Yeah, so I am born and raised in Iowa. I was raised on a pretty typical family farm. We raise, we have a cow-calf herd and raise corn and soybeans. And growing up in a small town, in a small community, as a young queer person, I didn't necessarily think that there was a place for myself in agriculture as an adult. So I ended up moving to San Diego, California, and I went to San Diego State, and I was living my best queer life and doing everything queer that I could. You know, I was involved with a queer sorority, I was in every organization, I was volunteering, I did leadership, I did it all. But there was always this urge to come back to my family farm and to explore what it could be like to live my true authentic self as a queer adult and be involved in the agriculture community. So in 2016, I ended up moving back to my family farm, and I knew when I moved back that I would have to kind of find my own path. So I ended up dabbling with some Holstein bottle calves and started raising some beef cattle and got some poultry. And I ended up getting involved with the queer community in Iowa and Iowa City and started dating and having the social life. And I ended up liking it and I stayed. And here I am in 2025. I live in Coggin, Iowa. I have a wife, we have a son, and we're running over the moon.
0: So what I'm hearing is you decided 72 degrees and sunny is overrated.
2: You know what? That love of agriculture is strong, I tell you. It is strong. It's a strong passion to raise livestock. You really have to love it, and I do. I'm living a dream, honestly. I'm living my dream. So I'm just like so thankful even for the support in the crowd and for our customers. And yeah, I just feel like it's overwhelming, honestly, that I'm able to do this. So I'm like, there is definitely a place for queer people in agriculture and in Iowa and in small towns. And we have great neighbors and support. And I'm just like forever thankful.
3: Oh, I feel like I'm gonna cry.
0: I know. Oh, I love that.
2: So
0: Anna, let me ask you, as well known, Iowa is the country's largest producer of pork and eggs, among other things. You raise pork, you raise birds, but what makes your pork different than what we'd buy in a supermarket?
3: everything. Yeah, so we raise purebred Berkshire hogs, so it's a heritage breed of pig. It's kind of akin to like an Angus breed of cattle. They're known for their beautiful marbling, for their flavor, but also just how we raise them is entirely different. So we farrow to finish, which means birth to finish. We have a small group of sows that we've had since, we've been building up that herd since 2022-ish. So they give birth on the farm. We keep those pigs, we feed them, they become meat. The cycle continues. We raise about 75 a year, and they give birth in open pens with bedding, and they can do their natural pig things like nest and take care of their young, and they're outside, and we're using old infrastructure on the family farm, and just everything is different. And we sell entirely direct to consumer. You know, I think as both TD and Shay have touched on, you know, typically in the commodity market, those products are leaving the community or being exported or going into a much larger supply chain. And for us, it is so special to raise an animal from birth to slaughter and see it be consumed and to nourish our community in just an entirely different way and to support other small businesses in the process.
0: That's awesome. Like the amount of care and knowledge that goes into this, like you're only describing this in the sort of like the biggest, broadest strokes, but the sort of level of understanding you have of just this one part of your operation. I'm sure you have a similar level of understanding of the chickens and other birds. It feels extremely deep, and you've described on your website the farm as a love letter. Is that what you mean?
2: For sure. Anna and I met in 2018 when I was raising the bottle calves, and our date, it was kind of a joke, because when you have calves, you have to be there on certain times. You're on a very strict schedule with them, and it was kind of a joke of ours that our dates were feeding calves. So it really started, our business started with us feeding calves together. Like, that's how it all began, and I definitely do think it is a love letter. It's a lifestyle, and it's something that it's something we talk about nonstop too. It's our hobby, it's our career, it's just, it's everything. You know, it's something that I don't know what we would be doing without it. You know, it's like livestock is, it is a passion that is deep and that we just love everything about. There's challenges and complexities and just navigating all those things and growing a family and having the family farm dynamic. It is a challenge, but it's beautiful and it's really, it suits us well.
3: Yeah, and I think it's our business Over the Moon and everything we've done with it has become more than a love letter to just each other. It has now become like a love letter to our community and to the land and to young queer Iowans that we believe have a future here if we build it. And it's a love letter now to our son of, you know, hopefully a future on the farm if he wants it. Mm-hmm. And a love letter to our sows and our, like, just all of these things, right? Like, it's evolved and grown.
0: Yeah. You mentioned challenges, and forgive me for taking this to a sort of serious and unfortunate place, but in the news, we've all heard of massive cuts by the Trump administration for all kinds of aid programs, USAID, domestic anti-hunger programs. Now, of course, there are people who hear this and think, yeah, that's great. I don't want my tax dollars going to, you know, handling someone else's problems. But I think a lot of people, what they don't realize is those dollars aren't like disappearing. They mostly actually go to, for instance, American farmers who produce the food that become the food to be, you know, sent as aid. You've seen this firsthand, these cuts.
3: Yeah, I can speak to that. So our business has been deeply, deeply impacted by the decision that was made in March 2025 to end the Local Food Purchasing Assistance Program and Local Food for Schools Program. And so that program began under the Biden administration as a way to facilitate supply chain development to support small and mid-sized producers through a purchasing program that allowed farms like ours to sell to food banks and to schools and to childcare institutions, and as a way to grow our businesses, to, you know, allow us to have a secure wholesale channels, and it also allowed those institutions to access fresh, local, good food. Mm. And so actually in Iowa, the contract to continue that program had been re-signed in October of 2024. And so farms like ours were notified, and we were assuming that that funding would continue and that we would continue to be able to sell in the ways that we had been for the last few years until we were notified of that funding cut. And for us, it was about, 10 to 20% of our sales since 2022. And what that looked like tangibly was like taking a monthly delivery of meat to the small, tiny Delaware County Food Bank. It looked like distributing Thanksgiving turkeys. It looked like doing direct community distributions in Cedar Rapids to primarily immigrant and refugee communities. We're talking about very direct ways in which we were feeding people. And I think it's a pretty basic economic principle that it takes money to make money. And so all the money that was put into that program, we're also recirculating, right? Like a business like ours is putting $50,000 into paying small USDA inspected processors, to butchers, to produce our meat. So that's $50,000 that's going to another business, that's employing people, that's paying taxes, all these things. And then we're, $50,000 on feed going to another small business in our community that are very few and far between. And so the impact of that cut for us feels dramatic, and for the institutions that we support as well. And so we've been fighting hard. We really believe that the USDA should reinstate that program. And we've spent every extra moment of energy that we have trying to spread the word about that and speaking to our elected officials and writing letters to the Secretary of Ag and just trying to really make people understand that these are real people impacted. It was a $1 billion cut. $11 million was cut to Iowa directly. And the program was a really important economic development tool that farms like ours need and institutions really need.
0: Yeah, and that's, truly a uniquely awful and challenging circumstance in this moment. But, it's also one of many challenges that all farmers face at all times. So let me end by asking all of you a simple question, and that is, what keeps farming sustainable to you?
4: I think for me, it's the passion. I remember, I think it was 2 years ago, I think I came down with some sort of a sickness. Might've been COVID, the first time I ever got that, when everything was, it was really bad. But I remember like you could have shut my farm down and I would have walked away, and it felt like for that week, I couldn't have cared less. And then the sun came up, and I was driving the tractor to the field, because when you farm, even if you don't feel like doing it, you're doing it because it has to be done when it needs to be done. And I just remember going to do some cultivating, and it was back. All the passion was back. Everything was back. I just couldn't have thought of anything better to be doing with my life. It's that. It's that passion that's always there, and that's what keeps me going.
0: Right on.
2: I think for me, the community support, and that's even beyond just like our local community or community in Iowa, we actually ship our products nationwide, and just having that support, it really keeps us going.
3: Mm. And I love a challenge. I just every day is hard, but hard in a good way. There's always something new to think about. I feel like it's like a constant exercise in problem solving. And I think what TD said, it takes a special kind of person. And for me, being in this highly complex environment, actually feels just right.
0: Yeah. I love that. Well, we need you. So I'm glad you all feel this way. Ladies and gentlemen, TD Holub, Shay and Anna Peshek.
1: Thank you all so much.
2: Thanks for having us. Yeah.
5: That's TD Holub of Garden Oasis Farm and Anna and Shay Peshek of Over the Moon Farm, both in Coggin, Iowa. So now we go from the folks who raise and produce food to folks who put it on a plate. So while I was in Iowa City, I love basking in the Midwestern college town vibe with its funky cafes and literary dive bars with late night burgers. And of course, one of the best bookstores ever, Prairie Lights. But it's also home to one of the most charming bakeries I've ever come across. And in nearby Cedar Rapids, we enjoyed a meal that really highlighted how wonderful Iowa produce is. So we brought some of those culinary leaders of Iowa to the stage to get their stories of how they came to do what they do and how they've been hand in hand with their community, their customers, and the people they buy from. Jamie Powers is the owner and executive chef of Deluxe Bakery in Iowa City. Over 20 years in business, offering fantastic French, Lebanese, and American-inspired breads and pastries. And Carrie and Andy Schumacher are the owners of the wonderful restaurant Cobble Hill in Cedar Rapids. Andy was recognized in both 2015 and also in 2025 as a semi-finalist for a prestigious James Beard Award for Best Chef in the Midwest, and the only chef in Iowa to be so recognized. Let's get to the stage with them.
0: So you have very different operations, a fine dining restaurant, a neighborhood bakery, but you actually share a lot in common in your stories, including how you all grew up here. You're all Iowa grads. You all left Iowa to start your culinary careers in earnest before deciding to come home for family and to start your businesses here. So I'm going to start by asking all of you the same question. What did you think it was going to be like opening your business here? And how wrong were you?
8: Okay, I'll start. I knew what it was going to be before I opened it. And it's everything I thought it was going to be. Truly. Now.
0: So not wrong at all is what you're saying. Nailed it.
8: No. I thought it would be people coming in and out of a neighborhood space and community members coming together. The things that went wrong, the fire, the ghost, COVID.
2: The ghost.
8: So many things go wrong. But overall, it's what I thought it was going to be. And that's the truth.
0: I love that.
8: Yeah.
0: But there's a million things wrong. Living your dream. Carrie and Andy?
3: Yeah, I was thinking about this too. And there's so many things I could say about this, I think. I won't say all of them. I really honestly didn't know if we would succeed at what we were going to do. The concept for what we did at that time when we opened in Cedar Rapids, it felt a little out of the realm of, you know, success, I think. Not that what we were doing was really out of the box too much, but I think for the area at the time, you know, we were kind of starting that in Cedar Rapids. And so what surprised me was that we get this crew in, right, and this team, and the wealth of knowledge of our team and everybody and the passion from all of these individuals and how that can help spread the vision to everybody and create that success and energy of the restaurant. I also didn't expect that the joys of the restaurant would be what they would be. Mm. Working with people and learning from each other every day. You know, I thought a restaurant, you know, we're serving food, we're creating experiences, but I don't think I understand the impact that guests and all of the people that have worked for us and everything that they have brought to the place would have such an impact on my life.
0: That's interesting.
3: On a deeper level.
8: I would agree. I wouldn't have anticipated what my staff has brought to the plate and to the community these 21 years.
0: That's great.
8: Yeah.
0: And Andy, what about you? What were you envisioning? And
9: I think,
0: sounds like everyone nailed it.
9: Yeah. I think one of the things that were really kind of a revelation to me was how many different iterations of the restaurant there was going to be. You know, when we opened, I had a couple of people in the kitchen that I had known that were friends or former colleagues. And after 12 or 13 years, there's these different waves of life that the restaurant has from different groups of people. And as those different people come, everyone's adding something to what Cobble Hill is.
0: Yeah. And as I understand it, when you and Carrie met as college students, you were actually planning going into medicine.
9: This is true.
0: So what got you into cooking, and how mad are your parents?
9: Well, a funny story I like to say that I stole from my father is he was a carpet layer. They had a carpet store, my parents, and he used to tell this joke where he's like, well, I was either going to be a surgeon or a carpet layer, and I just flipped a coin because I knew I wanted to work with knives, and I ended up being a carpet layer. So I'll steal it and use it. You know, I was going to be a chef or a doctor, but we met at Iowa, and I had finished undergrad, and I was kind of getting ready to enter that world and studying for the MCAT, took the MCAT and working at the hospital, the university, and got into cooking as a hobby. And we ended up moving to New York City together and going to culinary school.
10: I was always surprised that he made that transition, but it made a lot of sense because of the science behind, you know, cooking. It was just kind of a harmonious little leap.
0: as a true cooking nerd, I really feel that for sure, the science of it. But you moved to New York City, you lived there for several years, go to culinary school, and again started working in restaurants there. But your restaurant, it is named after a neighborhood in New York City called Cobble Hill. But to my experience last night, it doesn't have like a stereotypical big city feel. So, Karen, let me ask you, as the general manager, like what is your inspiration for like the decor and the feeling you're trying to.
10: Well, yeah, that's a good question. So we named it at Cobble Hill for the neighborhood in Brooklyn because so many of the restaurants that we would go to when we lived there, they were all so very welcoming. You know, doors would be open, French doors or French windows, and the menus were all wonderful, all different, all unique. But you could be dressed up for a night on the town, or you could be walking down the street with your carriage, your baby carriage, and walk in, and you could get the same exact experience as, you know, the folks sitting next to you that were, you know, out for a special occasion. And so I really wanted, first of all, when you came into Cobble Hill, to feel like that, to feel like it could be a place for every single person, just to enjoy good food and good wine, good company, have a wonderful experience. And the decor was definitely influenced by a little bit of that too. The brick, the brownstones from Brooklyn, there were string lights on our favorite brownstones. And it was just all of these little inspirations, you know, tidbits that we collected when we lived there that we wanted to bring to the restaurant. Mm-hmm.
0: And Andy, how do you describe the culinary style of the restaurant?
9: Well, I think after we had moved to New York, that kind of farm-to-table movement had just been getting going and started. And so that was like super inspirational to me and like a revelation because it was this kind of like cooking with the seasons and cooking with what you had in that moment and a sense of time and place. And when you actually start going down that road and start meeting the farmer who does this and like having a personal relationship with people who are raising animals and doing that kind of stuff, especially in Iowa, we really have a strong like seasonality.
0: Yeah.
9: And so every year I think all of us can relate to this, like, you know, when the first lilacs come out or the first hints of summer or the first leaves start to fall, that happens with the ingredients too. It's like, hey, the first pumpkins are coming in or the first asparagus, and you're like, oh, we did this cool dish last year with asparagus, and it like gets you kind of excited to like have that like cyclical like memory thing,
0: yeah,
9: of it,
0: like taste that thing.
9: Yeah, and it's also cool because it's fleeting, and you only get to do it for a month, and then like you got to let go of it for another 11 months, which is sweet too. So
5: 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I'm Francis Lamb, and this is the Splendid Table from APF.
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5: I'm Francis Lamb, and you're listening to The Splendid Table. We're coming to you from Celebration Farm in Iowa City today as part of our 30th anniversary tour, and we're learning about the food world of Eastern Iowa with Andy and Carrie Schumacher of Cobble Hill Restaurant and Jamie Powers of Deluxe Bakery. Let's get back to the stage.
0: Well, okay, so now we're talking about like the inspirational part of working with these fleeting ingredients that come to you from small farmers, small producers. But there's an irony too, right? Here in Iowa, amazing agriculture. But as we said, like most of the agriculture is commodity. And it's not these sort of like very personal, it's not about these personal connections, mm-hmm. it's about a bigger supply chain. Mm-hmm. What are some of the challenges in cooking the way you do, in getting the ingredients you get? Because if the whole system is set up for basically a different economy, and now you kind of have to like create this sort of micro economy.
9: The challenge is you putting in the work to find the people who are doing it. Mm-hmm. And that's the only challenge, because they exist. They're everywhere. There's tons of people. We have one of our farmers who was a guidance counselor at a high school in Prairie who decided to start growing vegetables and came in and he was like, hey, I'm growing this stuff. And he like says, you know, like blessings over his vegetables from what we've heard, right, Jordy? He does. It's true. But he's a great guy, and we've been working with him for 10 years, and we sit down with him in January, and he's like, what do you want me to plant? And so these people, I mean, there's these... You're in your own little like world, and like if you put the energy into finding them, they're there.
0: Yeah, it's relationships. Jamie, yeah. Let me turn to you.
14: Okay.
0: So this morning we came to your bakery for a delicious breakfast. I think we were there for maybe 20 minutes on a random Thursday morning, and
14: yeah.
0: In that 20 minutes, already there were two of your former employees.
14: Oh yeah.
0: A friend. Also yeah. Your own son, who just like dropped by for a cup of coffee.
14: Yeah.
0: And a pastry to take with them. I don't think I saw you charge a single person for
14: no,
0: any food or drink.
14: God, no, no are you, God, no.
0: Are you sure you're running a business and not a clubhouse? How are you still here?
14: Oh, God. We have wedding cakes. We have wedding cakes. We have bridal showers. We have holidays. And all of the holidays, all of the wedding cakes, all of the specialty cakes that we get emailed to us support that cup of coffee that I can hand to a friend. So yeah, it happens. It happens.
0: Well,
14: yeah, it happens all the time.
0: It's clear that you think of your place as a place for community, a place of community.
14: Yes.
0: But since you mentioned the wedding cakes, I wanted to ask you about that because, you know, maybe that's the economic lifeline of the business, but it also is the part that allows you to be a part of so many people's weddings, their graduations, their big life moments.
14: Yes.
0: I think you actually literally first met both Andy and Carrie when you were delivering cakes to various places
14: they
0: were working.
14: It was so wonderful. First of all, you're totally correct. We have been in so many homes represented by our food, be it a holiday, be it Christmas, be it Hanukkah, be it a funeral, a wedding, a bridal shower. I've even done cakes that say I want a divorce.
0: Okay.
14: We've done it all. At Valentine's Day, we do triple X cookies. I know what people like to do behind the closed doors. So we've seen a lot of life moments. But Carrie and Andy, I will never forget when I met Andy. This is true. He was working at this really great restaurant in Mount Vernon called the Lincoln Cafe. who remembers the Lincoln Cafe. Matt had a wonderful restaurant up at the Lincoln Cafe. He first put us on the map for a James Beard nominee, which was wonderful. I'll never forget that. And I was delivering a cake up there, and Andy was in the back. I had no idea who Andy was. I think you were the sous chef. Is that right?
9: I don't remember this interaction, but yeah, that's true. I was the sous chef.
14: You were the sous chef. And this is when skinny jeans were in for, like, guys.
10: Oh, man.
14: Okay, and Andy was really tiny. I think you were tiny. Not that you're not now, but he had on these skinny jeans. He had on this really cool shirt. I think at that time he had a mustache. And I want to say there was one earring, like a George Michael,
9: not
14: but
9: true.
14: There wasn't. But that wasn't George.
9: Categorically false.
14: Right. Okay, so that's
0: you're taking
14: false.
0: This too far.
14: Yeah, taking it too far. And I came in with this cake, and I was like, hi, and he's like, who are you? And I said, I'm delivering a cake for this client tonight, but we can't put it by the onions or the garlic, you know, because... And he said, we're going to put it wherever we can put it. I said, okay, great. So I found a space in the walk-in, and I left. And then I put two and two together that I'd been working with Carrie. She worked in a hotel downtown, the only hotel at the time that really took weddings. And so Carrie and I would work together for my drop-offs for wedding cakes, and it was wonderful. And within, I think, a year or two, I was doing their wedding cake, and it was so great. And I've known them for so long, and it's just so great to have them as colleagues all these years. Sorry, Andy, I had to paint the picture. It could be wrong.
0: I love that. Famously, like, bartenders.
14: Yeah.
0: Like, if you tend bar long enough, you know everyone's life story.
14: You know,
0: like, bakers were kind of the same way. But
14: I do. I know people's patterns in town, especially when you're a full-service bakery, that does cakes, cookies, holidays, bread, and breakfast pastry. You know people's life situations from 7 a.m., to 5:30 p.m., 6 days a week, 21 years. So.
0: Well, okay. So that part is really important to you, having that variety of offerings. And but it's hard.
14: Yeah.
0: It's hard work, period. But it's hard to staff in terms of finding people who have, you know, this wide range
14: Correct.
0: Of culinary skills. And I would imagine 21 years ago, it was even harder.
14: It was very hard. When I opened first, it was just me. And I had to really start myself, make the food, run out to the front. And then I just trained each person that walked in. But nobody had done a high-level production of baking. And then the right people started to come, and the bakery evolved with the staff, made the bakery and still does.
0: And to you, the right people also very actively includes, because you've been very intentional about hiring folks with special needs.
14: Yes.
0: Folks who are in
14: yes.
0: sort of like intense life transitions.
14: Yes.
0: Why?
14: I know Andy and Carrie can attest to this. There's the folks in the restaurant industry there's a mental health. There's always a mental health situation going on in the restaurant industry. We are dealing at times with people that are very vulnerable, that don't fit in to a mold. And I started to employ adults with, I like to say, abilities, because the abilities that they bring to the table and that they bring to the bakery are amazing. I started my first year 20 years ago with an employee named Jill. She still works there. She comes 2 days a week, and she folds all of our pink boxes. And she started in a gas station. She has a intellectual, I don't know the correct term. She has an intellectual disability. And she came from loading soda in a gas station fridge to the bakery, where she comes every Tuesday and Thursday. She has never missed a day. And not only folds all of our boxes, but if you go to the bathroom at the bakery, you'll see a poster that has all the names of the staff members and my dogs. on it with stickers. And Jill does that. We've continued to work with the university, work with Reach for Your Potential and systems to employ more adults with abilities. And it's just fabulous. It's like awesome. And it makes the day better for everybody.
0: Yeah. I love that. And it is, again, it's a part of recognizing your community around you and having a wide view of who is our community.
14: Yes.
0: Let me end sort of in the way I started with a question for all of you. So you all moved back to Iowa from somewhere else to have your businesses, be close to your family, to raise your families here as well. I believe you've also all had your own children working in your business at one point or another.
14: Oh my God, yes.
0: So the question is, what would you say to your kids if one day they came up and said to you, you know what, I want to go into this industry?
10: Oh, man. We were just talking about that with our daughter. What would we say?
9: You go first.
10: Gosh, I don't know.
14: No. I'm kidding. I'm joking.
10: Oh, gosh. I think I would tell them to think about it. I would, you know, a couple of them have already grown up there, so they've seen everything. They've seen the blood, sweat, the tears, literally all of those things, and they've seen the joys between us as partners running the business. They've seen the hard times between us as a partner running it. And I'm saying this too because our oldest daughter right now is her longtime partner is thinking about going into the industry, and you know they hope to be together one day. So she's kind of like, oh my gosh, am I going to be doing exactly what you guys are doing? And she's in public health and she's like, no way. But at the same time, she wants to make a difference and do something. And I told her, you know, I was going to be a teacher, right? Or a guidance counselor. I wanted to do the same thing. And what I have found in doing what we're doing is we make a difference daily. You know, people come to the restaurant to celebrate, to grieve, to just do everyday things that, you know, are just normal. And so I think I would tell her that because that's something that's important to her. But it's hard. It's hard work and it won't always be what you think it's going to be. But the people that you come across in the industry it's unmatched between your staff and your guests. You know, the love and the talent that you experience is wonderful. So, but maybe also just don't do it. So, I don't know. Yeah.
9: You're next.
14: Okay. I've thought about this. I would tell both my kids, first of all, you're starting at the bottom. And I have this thought that when you start at the bottom, at the end of the day, you're still at the bottom, meaning you do everything. You start washing dishes. You start cleaning out the freezer, scraping the fridge floor, because at the end of the day, when you're an owner, you're doing the same thing that you started with. So if you can start at the bottom and finish at the bottom, you're good. Yeah. So that's what I would tell them is every, and if that's what you want, it is so rewarding in so many other ways. And that is why my 17-year-old son, I have busing downtown at a wonderful restaurant. So he knows what it is. And her Andy's son last night was doing all the dishes at their restaurant.
0: Andy, what would you say?
9: I would say if you want to develop a really high sense of agency, then you should go for it. Because I was thinking what Jamie was saying, especially if you're an owner-operator, you better learn how to fix plumbing. You better learn how to maybe rewire something. You know, if there's a problem, it's not like, oh, there's a problem. It's how do I fix a problem? There's always an answer. There's always a way to do it. And I feel like that's a lot of the rewarding part of it is like, it's like I feel like being in a restaurant, what we do, it's like a performance art. It's like every day, like you literally have to perform. You have to get, it's getting on stage and making things happen. And like, it's just a different skill set. And like, that just develops such a sense of self and such a sense of self-reliance. And like, I feel like for our children, we've really given that to them. And I can see that in them, you know, all three of them. So it's, if they want to do it, I'd say, let's go. I'll teach you how to get it done.
8: So what's the consensus? What are we going to tell them?
10: I know. What are we going to tell them? I don't know.
8: Yeah, it's a little fuzzy.
10: It's a little...
0: I love that. It also sounds a little bit like farming.
10: Yeah. It is.
15: Very similar.
0: So thank you all for being here. Ladies and gentlemen, Jamie Powers, Harry and Andy Schumacher.
16: Harry and Andy Schumacher are the owners of Cobble Hill Restaurant in Cedar Rapids, and Jamie Powers is the owner of Deluxe Bakery in Iowa City. Well, that was our show from the Hawkeye State. We had such a good time. We hope you enjoyed it. 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Thanks so much for hosting us. We had a ball. Thank you for tuning in. I'm Francis Lamb, and this is APM, American Public Media.
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22: BBC News with David Harper. President Trump has described the indictment by the US Justice Department of Cuba's former president, Raul Castro, as a very big moment. But Mr. Trump played down the possibility of making a move on the communist island. The charges stem from an incident 30 years ago in which Cuban Air Force jets shot down two planes flown by Miami-based Cuban exiles. Bernd de Busman is in Washington.
6: The indictment itself is symbolically extremely important here in the United States. There's many Cuban exiles and Cuban Americans, particularly in South Florida, that feel extremely strongly about the Castro family, both Raul and his late brother Fidel. And for them, it's very important that there at least be this suggestion that he could be brought to justice. Of course, the U.S. could go in and seize him. And just this afternoon, Senator Rick Scott made the suggestion that they do so, as they did with Nicolas Maduro in Venezuela in January.
22: The body created by Iran to oversee the Strait of Hormuz has announced the formation of a controlled maritime zone to regulate traffic. Transit of the waterway will require permission from the Iranian authority, though this would contravene international law. Sanjay Dasgupta reports.
7: Iran's newly created Persian Gulf Strait Authority said there would be what it called a controlled maritime zone around the Strait of Hormuz. It says the initiative is to ensure security, but it's a breach of the UN Convention on the Law of the Sea. That is meant to ensure free passage of all traffic through international waters. But Tehran is keen to try to turn its de facto control of the strait, its chief weapon in the standoff with the United States, into something more permanent. The announcement came as 26 ships were allowed through the waterway.
22: Elon Musk's SpaceX has officially filed with U.S. financial regulators to list on the Nasdaq stock market.
7: Trade, its chief weapon in the standoff with the United States, into something more permanent. The announcement came as 26 ships were allowed through the waterway.
22: Elon Musk's SpaceX has officially filed with U.S. financial regulators to list on the Nasdaq stock market. It's one of the most anticipated share sales in history, and the firm is

0: to spend heavily on rockets, satellites and artificial intelligence. Even after the share sale, Elon Musk is expected to remain firmly in control. But with rivals OpenAI and Anthropic also exploring share offerings, the race to bring the AI boom to Wall Street is now underway.
1: A US Health Department official says a government agency is working with a small biotech firm to adapt an experimental Ebola treatment for the current outbreak. Laboratory data suggests it has the potential to be effective against the Bundibugyo strain of the current outbreak in eastern Congo. More than 130 people have died there, with 600 suspected cases in Ituri province. World News from the BBC. The UN General Assembly has adopted a resolution reinforcing states' obligations to combat climate change. It's a move that had been watered down under pressure from oil producers and the big greenhouse gas emitters. The resolution was led by the Pacific Island nation of Vanuatu. Only 8 countries, including Saudi Arabia, the United States and Iran, opposed the resolution. Thousands of health workers in Argentina have taken to the streets to demand greater public health funding. They say budget cuts implemented by President Javier Milei have severely impacted the sector, causing a deterioration in resources and salaries. Demonstrators in Buenos Aires marched to the main square, the Plaza de Mayo, shouting, "Health cannot wait." New research suggests pigeons were first domesticated 3,500 years ago, around 1,000 years earlier than previously thought. A Dutch-led team of scientists analysed pigeon bones from the 13th and 14th centuries BC to find out how they lived and died. Jonathan Fruin reports.
2: Evidence from Bronze Age pigeon bones recovered from an archaeological site in Cyprus suggests the birds ate a diet similar to that of humans. Researchers believe this indicates that pigeons were already domesticated by that point, or were well on their way to becoming so. The earliest previous evidence for pigeon domestication was found in stone structures used as nesting houses, discovered in Greece dating from around 300 BC. Pigeons are these days largely seen as a city pest, but in the pre-telegraph era, they were relied upon to carry messages across long distances and were used in wars and conflict.
1: The English football club Aston Villa are celebrating their biggest success in 44 years, victory in the Europa League. Their 3-0 defeat at the German club Freiburg was cheered on in Istanbul by the Prince of Wales, one of their more ardent supporters. Prince William called it an amazing night. The success maintains the Villa manager Unai Emery's dominance of the competition. BBC News.
3: 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I'm Jen Largess. Vacation season is here, and while most of us remember the passports and the chargers and the last-minute snacks for the road, we forget the one thing we're actually leaving behind: your home. Nothing ruins coming home faster than walking through the door to find a leak, a smell, or a problem that's been quietly waiting for you all week. Keyshawn Lane, better known online as Weekly Home Check, is back to help you leave your home with confidence. So the only surprise waiting for us when we return is how good it feels to sleep in our own bed. Keyshawn, are you one of those people who cleans your house before you go on a trip so that you can come home and just sort of decompress?
4: Absolutely. There is no greater feeling than coming back to a clean, maintained home. Otherwise, it's just a bit of stress.
3: I thought maybe we'd start with the kitchen and what you should do to get it in order before you leave for vacation.
4: Absolutely. In our kitchen, we want to make sure that our dishes are done, the countertops are tidy, and we've got those larger appliances. And when we're away from home for extended periods of time, you want to set those on away or vacation modes. It's going to use less energy since no one's using these appliances while you're away from home.
3: I'm not familiar with this. What kind of appliances have vacation mode? Where should I look?
4: Our water heaters will all have a vacation mode. There'll be a knob at the bottom. The pilot will remain on. And if it doesn't say vacation, you can just turn it to the lowest setting. Also, on our thermostats, you may find vacation mode. Your refrigerator may or may not have vacation mode. Many of them do. However, if it doesn't, there's a knob that's inside the refrigerator that you can turn it up so it doesn't cool as much while you're gone. And while we're on that topic, you want to make sure

0: Do you throw out expiring foods or leftovers that may be in the fridge to prevent any like smells and odors and bacteria growing in the fridge?
1: Just last week, we came back from a trip and I lifted up the coffee maker and I guess the moisture underneath had attracted ants. When you're not there on a daily basis to catch it quickly, it can turn into a real big mess.
0: 100%. Another one is the dishwasher filter, right? A lot of the times, rice, sauces, and gunks mm-hmm. just from our dirty dishes and plates. If you have a garbage disposal in your sink, run some vinegar down there and squeeze a lemon. It's going to disinfect it. And also, it's going to clear it of any odors.
1: Now, you mentioned the dishwasher. Are we filling it and running it and running out the door? Do you need to leave it open? What's your best advice?
0: I don't know what it is about systems that they just know when you're gone. It's uh-huh. like, this is the time to act up. Make sure that dishwasher cycle is completed. Keep the lids open. And this is for the laundry as well. Anything dealing with water, it can completely tear your home down while you are away on vacation.
1: Yeah, that's going to be the one time the toilet handle sticks and it keeps running throughout your whole vacation.
0: And that's actually
1: right?
0: what happened to me.
1: Oh, no.
0: But, you know, you live and you learn, right? And so
1: yes,
0: yep. out here spreading the words of good maintenance. A toilet can overflow and leak through rooms, damage ceilings. You have water in the walls. Then there's insurance. Make sure you have a home recording in your back pocket, saved to your cloud. You can do this on your phone. You can take pictures, but it's going to be your saving grace in the event that you do get back to your home and there's been a catastrophe of some sort. You can use that home recording for your insurance claim to prove what you had and what has, you know, now been damaged.
1: Do you recommend continuing to run your AC even though nobody's home?
0: Yes, I do not recommend turning it completely off. It'll have to work harder to sustain or maintain or get back to a comfortable temperature. In warmer climates, you want to set it to at least 78 degrees when you're away. That's going to also allow it to not get too humid in the house, which can affect many systems, which can cause odors to completely run amok.
1: I think a lot of it, too, is depending on who's living in the home. If you've got young children, I mean, it makes sense to me all the time to walk around and make sure all the windows are closed because I never know who's opening what and who's, you know, who's been in what space. And so doing those little checks of walking around, making sure that there's no batteries charging. A lot of my kids' toys have batteries. Fans are unplugged. All those kinds of things.
0: 100%. If you can be proactive at doing small things like just unplugging any and all electronics that don't need to be plugged in, that could potentially prevent a fire. It's those little things.
1: So have you ever heard of the penny trick? It's this idea that you put a frozen glass of water or Tupperware in your freezer and you place a penny on top. And if you come home and that penny has sort of melted into the ice at all, you know that there was a period of time maybe that you were without power and you know that you had a period where maybe the things in your freezer had thawed and you might need to check or throw them away.
0: That may cause me even more stress. I'll be running. I'll come through
1: the house and run to the
0: fridge. The penny's got to be to see where the penny is.
1: Where's the penny?
0: Right.
1: I think getting to know your home and walking around and having your own checklist is very beneficial.
0: Absolutely. But it's the things that we obviously also don't think about, mm-hmm. like the water yeah. that's under the coffee pot. You're right. That's going to attract ants.
1: Catch it by surprise.
0: Yeah.
1: Keyshawn, thank you so much for this information. I think it's good for everyone to create a checklist. And these are great tips to do so.
0: Absolutely. Thank you.
1: That was Keyshawn Lane. For more weekly home tips, go to weeklyhomecheck.com. 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Or you can leave us a voicemail anytime. 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
2: Hi, my name is Amy Kramer, and I'm calling from Skaneateles Atlas Falls, New York.
1: Is that how you say the name of your town? Say it again.
2: Yes, Skaneateles Falls.
1: I have never been able to say that word. I always said Scantilles or something.
2: Yeah, it's a challenging word that most people...
1: I've had it all wrong. Amy, what's your question today?
2: I recently purchased a 175-year-old farmhouse that has been meticulously cared for. However, the water connection where you could put a washer is upstairs, and mm-hmm. there's nowhere to put a dryer. Mm-hmm. So for convenience, I thought this little space where they had a washer would be perfect for an all-in-one washer dryer system. But some mm-hmm. people have told me that they can be pretty damaging to older homes.
1: Interesting. Well, we've got Zach Detmore, a general contractor for the show, here on the line with us. Zach, have you ever used or heard of a all-in-one washer dryer?
3: I have. This is so funny you bring it up, because we're currently working on the next season of This Old House and having this exact conversation with the homeowner.
1: Really? Well, how timely.
3: And, I have a lot of feelings about it, but I'm so curious, what pray tell are the things that people said would happen to an old house if we used one of these?
2: Mainly condensation issues. I guess I'm focused more on the vent list because I don't have a vent there. I was told that over time, the condensation could potentially damage like the wood or the walls or just the integrity of the older home.
3: All right, let's jump into this. So the first thing to know is there's sort of two types of dryers. We'll forget that they're all in one, which basically means that you throw the dirty clothes in, it washes, and then it switches over to drying.
1: It's like because a magic box. I can't quite wrap my head around that. You don't have to switch yeah. over between, just one time in and then it goes all the way through the cycle, or do you have to interact with yeah. it at some point?
3: No, it's one-stop shopping.
1: Wow. Well, okay, I'm all ears.
3: I think honestly, the biggest gripe, we'll just address the gripe, is going to be capacity. If you're used to a gas dryer or like a high usage electric dryer, I'll call it something that uses 220 volts versus a standard home receptacle, they have bigger capacity, whereas a ventless typically has a smaller capacity and takes longer to dry the clothes. So that's sort of the number one complaint. But let's talk about the two types. You have a condenser dryer, which typically collects the water in a tank, so it's not putting a huge amount of humidity out into the house. And then you have a heat pump dryer, which uses less energy, and it puts almost no extra humidity into the house. So typically what I think I would recommend is going with a heat pump, because it's going to use less energy. And what we're seeing in New York and New Jersey is that the cost of electricity is going up and up. So we really want to try and go with the thing that's going to be cheapest to run. So I would say you want to look for a heat pump dryer. And I would say you have very little to be worried about in terms of moisture in the house. But you can check the unit you're going to purchase to make sure that's the case. But it is not taking all of that moisture from the wet clothes and dumping it into the air of the house. It's either dumping it into a tank or it's managing it in another way. So I would say if you're okay waiting a little bit longer for the clothes to dry, go heat pump dryer and you'll love it.
2: So the heat pump dryer, does it connect? Do you know if it connects to like a standard outlet? Are there options for that? Because the space that I have in the kitchen, yeah, it's just the standard outlet, no vent. It's just a little kind of space in the corner.
3: Yes, that heat pump takes a lot less energy, so it doesn't need that like large 220 volt receptacle that old electric dryers needed.
2: Yeah.
1: Now, Zach, does she have to have a dedicated circuit? She said it's in the kitchen. All of her receptacles for the kitchen are tied together. Does she have to have a new line run so this is at least a dedicated 20 amp?
3: I can't speak to the electrical code in the Skinny Atlas.
2: But
3: I would say that if we were to dive into it, the code probably says you should. Now, if we looked at all of the houses there, probably they're not doing that. But the correct answer is yes, you should have a dedicated line for an appliance of this type.
1: Got it.
3: It's basically, we don't know if that is sharing, you know, a line with an air conditioner or with a blow dryer or a microwave. And although that receptacle might be enough power to run that dryer on its own, it may not be enough to run that plus an air conditioner plus a blow dryer plus a microwave.
1: Yep. Because you blow dry your hair in the kitchen.
3: I always do. I just stick my head in the dryer,
1: naturally.
3: But that's just
1: yes,
3: me.
1: Of course.
3: It's less and less every day too.
2: Well, thank you for your expert advice. It sounds like putting one in that's all in one might help with my heating cost, which is great. And I won't have to blow dry my hair in the kitchen anymore either.
1: You'll have to find a new spot.
2: All right. Well, thank you so much.
1: Thanks for the call.
3: All right. See ya.
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7: Hi, it's Michael Antolak from Minneapolis, Minnesota.
1: Hi, Michael. What's your question today?
7: I have a house that was built, the original structure was built in the late 1890s. And it was stuccoed over in, I think, the 1930s. The stucco is starting to go on it, but it's mostly just ugly. Like, it is faded in different places. There's residue from water dripping on it over the years. And I've thought about painting it, but if I ask stucco guys if I should paint stucco, they say no because of the moisture getting trapped in there. And if I ask painters, they say, well, of course you should paint it because it'll be make it look really nice. So my question is whether I should paint it or re-stucco the whole thing.
1: Well, luckily we've got This Old House general contractor Zach Detmore and painter Mauro Henrique both on the line. So we're going to let them duke it out.
8: All right. That's my awesome thing. That's my thing. Michael, I would say paint it.
7: Yeah. Okay.
1: Right. He's not surprised, Mauro.
3: You're falling
1: tell us
3: right
1: why
3: into the trap, Mauro. He set the trap for you, and you went right into it.
8: Hey, we'll talk, you know.
7: Well, what do you have to say about when people see you risk moisture getting behind there and the paint trapping, you know, not allowing the stucco to act as stucco?
8: There's two different things there, two different approaches. There's paint, and then there's paint specific for stucco. Okay.
1: What's the difference?
8: There's two different. The difference is the elastomatic paint. You're going to have an elastomatic stucco paint or stain that will move according to the weather because all material moves all the times. All right.
1: So you're saying paint, it moves. It doesn't breathe?
8: It does. It breathes. This paint is also breathable. Okay. And then moisture, if there's any moisture that gets trapped in it, because it's breathable, it pushes the moisture out. Moisture doesn't get trapped behind the paint, behind the coat of paint, behind the stucco paint. But you don't want to go anything other than the very specific paint for stucco.
7: How can I make sure that the painter is using stucco paint? Do you think they would know what to use if I just said?
8: Well, just if you're stucco, if you're gonna hire someone, just say, hey, look, this is the kind of paint that I want on my house.
1: Mm-hmm.
8: And look at the painting can, see if this is elastomatic, and that's the number one thing that I do for stucco houses in general. Not a regular paint, because that we're not gonna help.
1: So a regular paint will trap the moisture, not let the stucco breathe, but this elastomeric will let it breathe and move.
8: Will breathe and it moves according to the materials. This is what the good thing about this paint. So because if you put let's say a regular flat paint, it will crack,
1: mm-hmm.
8: you know, it will create moisture behind and all that stuff that you do not want on your house.
1: Mm-hmm.
3: Right. So I think the key takeaways here are what the stucco needs. What it wants to do is absorb rain, right? It doesn't want to jack it on. It wants to be able to release moisture and it wants to be able to dry quickly.
8: Absolutely.
3: So any paint or coating that you apply, you're looking for vapor breathability, low vapor resistance, or extreme breathability. So those are the terminologies you want to look for. And I would think they would be, you know, tomorrow's point, properly labeled as such. But I think trust but verify, right? If you find a painter you trust and you like, you ask them what they recommend, what they've had success with, and then you take that information and compare it against the product that was sort of your front runner. Mm-hmm. And if they're right, then trust them. If they've picked something that's completely
1: problematic.
3: Yeah, waterproof or sealing or, you know, something that's going to trap moisture, keep moisture out. Like if you had a wood, right, you'd want it to be a barrier because you don't want the wood to get wet. In this case, we do. So I would see what the painters suggest, and the one who you feel like is really in the know the most, hire that painter.
8: Yeah, that's a good start for stucco surface in general, elastomeric paint.
7: Okay. Well, that's a great answer. One more question. Very important.
8: Okay.
7: What's your favorite color to paint the outside of a house?
1: We don't have five hours right now.
8: It's going to cost you a few bucks if I release this precious information for you.
3: Yeah. Do you know how much people pay him for this question?
8: you can pay me later, but I like the sand color for stucco. It looks natural. I see a lot of people painting light gray or sometimes brown, but I like the sand looks that off white that goes. It looks like you got nothing on your stucco walls, but it has like a finish, very distinct, very clean cut finish. That's what I would do if I have my stucco house.
7: Yeah. Cool. That's what I was thinking. Something warmer anyway.
8: Absolutely.
7: I'm really over the grays everywhere.
8: Oh, no, stucco. I mean, stucco is like brick. If you put the wrong color on,
3: bad news
8: bears.
3: It doesn't
8: make any sense.
7: Yeah.
8: Right.
1: Well, Michael, thank you for the call.
7: Cool. Well, thank you both for your time. I really appreciate this.
8: Anytime. No problem. Thank you.
1: Call us now to have your home improvement or DIY question answered. 877-864-7460. That's 877-864-7460. Or leave us a voicemail anytime. 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
9: Hey, my name's Elise Slater, and I live in Green Valley, Arizona, which is just south of Tucson. And I am redoing a house that was built in the mid 1980s. It's a townhouse. I bought it from my mom. She lived there for a few years, and then it's been largely unoccupied for about 10 years. And after she moved out, I had two species of rodents invade on two different occasions.
1: Uh-oh.
9: And living here is like living in the pages of National Geographic. So what's happening is I pulled the vanity out of the master bath, and there was a big sheet of sheetrock missing on one side, and I could see a rodent nest there. And when I pulled the shower surround and base out, they've traveled all along the base of the wall and actually got under the shower pan and brought insulation in and nested around the drain space below the pan. And I don't know if I how to clean this up. And I've looked everywhere on the internet and YouTube and everything. There's really no information out there for me. I don't know if I have to actually, if I can sand it down and put kills on it, or do I have to like rip all this wood out? It's the wall between two bathrooms. I don't know what to do about that wood.
1: We've got Zach Detmore, a general contractor for the show, on the line with us as well.
3: Your instincts are good. Everything you're saying is spot on. I like this. So it's very uncommon for us to open up a wall and not find it full of rodent droppings, because they can squeeze into a gap that's a quarter inch wide or greater. So it's very difficult to detail, house wall systems in a way that they are that airtight. Definitely protect yourself. Cover your eyes, wear a mask, use a vacuum if you can. But pretty much you're just going to get rid of any residue of mice. And then if you're concerned about cleaning it, hydrogen peroxide cleaner works, or enzymatic pet odor cleaner works. And then we would recommend using like a stain blocking primer, and basically you're sealing it in. You don't need to sand the wood or treat it. You just want to seal it in, because they haven't urinated on it enough to cause rot. So the frame, the structure, is still typically intact. So you just want to seal it in to sort of keep that odor from leaching out through the wood, clean it up. And then before you close it up, detail it with a pest or rodent blocking foam or steel wool, something that they can't get into. So this problem is solved in the future. And, you can even use like a mineral wool insulation, because they don't like to eat that, because the fibers are made of stone, not something that, they could consume. It's also termite resistant, and just sort of fill up those areas if you're concerned. But really, like an oil based primer works well.
9: Okay, great. And then the steel wool, the rock wool, can I put that in where there is no insulation currently to discourage them from even using the spaces between the studs? Is that there is no insulation in there now?
3: Totally acceptable to use that. It's resistant to fire. Any stone wool product is great for that, because it'll make the passage for them more difficult.
9: Okay. And I don't actually know where they're coming from when they're getting to the master. I did find their entry point in the kitchen, but they're in the master. I don't know if they're coming down the wiring or if they're traveling through the cinder blocks. I don't know. I don't know.
3: Unfortunately, unless you take the whole house apart, you can't detail it properly, because you really need to imagine wrapping your whole house in a blanket that's completely monolithic. And you just don't have the capabilities of doing that, because this renovation isn't that large. So the best you can do is just seal up every little hole you see with like an expanding foam that has pest block in the name, because it has chemicals in it, which they don't like to eat through. But unfortunately, it is possible that you could do all this work and they will still get through in some place. So just trying to stuff those cavities and seal up everything you can is about as good as it gets at this stage, when you're not ripping the whole house apart.
9: Great. Well, thank you so very much. I really appreciate your advice.
3: No problem. Good luck with it.
9: Thank you.
1: Right now, we're answering your home improvement and DIY questions. 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Or you can leave us a voicemail anytime. 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
10: Hey, how you doing? I'm David Schaff. I'm calling from Alaska, Anchorage.
1: Hi, David. What's your question today?
10: Well, I was having problems with a backup battery for my computer. I had put it in, and the backup was saying, has this light, and it says, when it blinks, it says there's faulty wiring in the building and not to use the battery, and it won't work anyway. So I thought maybe there was a problem, since I've lived here for like 25 years without one. So I exchanged it, got a different one, and the new one's saying the same thing. I also have a power extension cord, which tells me whether the polarity is good or not, and it says the polarity's fine. So I'm at a loss of what it's trying to tell me.
1: Absolutely. Well, we've got Zach Detmore, a general contractor for the show, and Heath Eastman, electrician for this old house, both here to help.
10: Oh, great.
11: Hi, David. First question I'd have for you is, when you're plugging in, this is like a standalone kind of UPS, right? Uninterrupted power supply, like you'd buy at a big box store.
10: Yeah, it's a large battery that you plug in, and it gives you like 15 minutes worth of electricity if you're out. And we get outages up here pretty often.
11: I can imagine. So the first question would be, are you plugging that UPS directly into the receptacle on the wall, or are you plugging it into a surge strip of any kind?
10: I did both just to see if there was any difference. There was no difference.
11: No difference. So usually when it's giving you an error on one of those UPS systems, it's telling you it has a couple of different conditions. So one will be polarity is an issue, reverse polarity, but you're saying you're seeing something different in another tester. The other common one is there's no ground, and it will still give you that kind of code if there is no ground in the actual receptacle.
10: Ah, okay. Is that something that they should have put in when they built the home?
11: How old? I mean, if it's a three-prong receptacle, you'd expect it to be there. How old's the home?
10: Well, the home was made in 1985. Mm-hmm. And I've been in it for like 25 years myself. It is a three-prong receptacle.
11: Yeah. So 85, it should have been. Yep. So I wouldn't rely on the extension cord for your testing, but I would probably grab a plug-in tester. Simple enough at any, you know, home center. You can get them that reset the GFIs as well, but you just plug it in and it will show three indicator lights on it and will tell you if everything's wired correctly and if there is a ground there. And when you plug that tester in, you'll kind of get a better idea of what's going on with the receptacle.
10: Okay, so when it says there's faulty wiring in the building, that doesn't mean I have to get an electrician to go through the whole building, do I?
11: Not necessarily. It's saying where it's plugged in, it's seeing the fault. So it's thinking it's seeing either no ground or an open ground, or it's seeing reverse polarity typically.
1: Zach, that's what you were going to say too, right?
3: Yeah, I mean, he pretty much covered the talking points. I was going to ask, you know, where the moon was when this happened, but we'll skip that. Curious. I was curious in Anchorage.
10: We're close to the North Polarity, so.
3: Yeah, that's the only polarity I know about. I was curious, being in an area like that, could the quality of the power delivery to the building be affected? You had mentioned you had this because outages were common, or is alternating current coming to a house sort of the same?
11: No, that's a great point. It could be that maybe the voltage is actually low. I don't know that those pick that up, but that is a possibility.
10: Well, the reason for outages is mostly because either squirrels get into those boxes and blow everything up, or the snow's so heavy it pulls down the wires. But usually the electricity is pretty well done. It's just, you know, being in Alaska, you've got all these extra things to worry about.
3: Squirrels, mostly.
10: Yeah, it's happened three or four times up there, right? And I saw one blow up right near the house. Oh, it was really bizarre.
3: Really?
11: Have you tried plugging the UPS in somewhere else in a different receptacle to see if it does the same thing?
3: Yeah, like Massachusetts.
10: Yeah, it does the same thing.
11: It does the same thing no matter where you try. And this is the second unit and you're getting the same fault.
10: Yeah.
11: I would say start with one of those simple testers and just see what it's telling you. It'll tell you if you have the ground and if the polarity is correct. And at that point, you may want to look at contacting an electrician. I'm not sure what else will be going on short of maybe, like Zach said, maybe low voltage or something along those lines.
10: Yeah, it's possible that that's a consideration. The only other one is that in 1985, the homes here were not built well because the builders would build a home quickly and then they'd get out of state. So it took a while before they started making laws here or regulations about that. So that's a possibility too.
11: Yeah. I think that simple tester is probably the first starting point.
3: Yeah. Sounds like you might be going out there and grabbing a grounding rod, beating it into the ground and solving your problem.
10: Yeah, right.
3: Just wait till the ground thaws. Yeah, I think that tester is so cheap, it makes sense to just buy it, and then you'll know, you'll at least, all of these things are always a process of elimination, so you need to start with the diagnostics closest to your home before you, you know, are traveling down to the power plant.
11: Yeah.
3: banging on their door.
11: That's the simplest and quickest test to find out where you stand.
3: Mm.
10: All right. That sounds pretty good. We'll do that.
11: All right. Sounds good.
3: All right. Good luck.
10: All right. Thank you very much.
1: 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And we can answer your question next time. 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
1: 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I'm Jen Lardis. Coming up, how to turn your attic into an extra room. But first, we go to Stamford, Connecticut, where Michaela Malazzi, the host of PBS's Bare Feet, grew up in a loud and loving Italian-American house, where the driveway doubled as a stage, the kitchen was the center of the universe, and home meant family was just one room away.
12: I'm Michaela Malazzi. I'm the host of Bare Feet on PBS, and this is my old house. I grew up on this little side street in Stamford, Connecticut, in a working-class neighborhood. It's this two-story colonial home that evolved with the family and expanded and changed colors and changed textures. It was this communal space that my family always came to. I come from a really big extended family. We have a really small nuclear family, but my cousins, first cousins, second cousins, third cousins, fourth cousins, uncles, aunts, great aunts, uncles. It was this place where everyone came together. It's the driveway that really I remember the most, because when the driveway was full, you knew the house was full, and it was this joyful way of seeing this line of cars. People are here, and it's raucous and loud, and there's food. Both sides of my family immigrated from this little town in southern Italy between Rome and Naples called Minturno. And when my mom's family moved over, they bought this house. So my mom and her sister grew up in that house. And then in the 80s, my parents moved into the house when my grandparents moved back to Italy. And I was born in that house. My sister is a wheelchair user. She has cerebral palsy. It was a big learning curve for my family, navigating the world of disability and accessibility in the 70s. So when I was a kid, our back deck, she had an electric lift. That was this very slow-moving, cranking kind of lift that would get her chair up, and it was outside. So if it was raining, we'd have to hold an umbrella. And then eventually, my parents decided to make an extension to enclose this lift, but also make our dining room bigger so that her bigger wheelchair could fit. But my father is a retired carpenter. He was a carpenter for 40-something years, so he put his stamp on that house over the 40 years that was my family home. For a lot of reasons, your family grows, your family changes. And so it was this constant rejuvenation of the house when things needed to change based on size. It was this idea of solving problems. Food was the center of our world. The second we'd get home, and as soon as you open that door, there was this whiff of food and warmth. Garlic or tomato sauce or something hot. The sliding door was like always steamy. And the stove fan is this constant rumble that would be on all the time in the house. Because my mom, when she wasn't cooking the meal we were about to eat, she was going to be cooking something else that we were going to eat at some point. My dad would make homemade wine. We'd jar tomatoes. We were always in the kitchen, and the kitchen wasn't very big, and we're a very loud family. Most Italians are. Like, we're not arguing with each other. We're just speaking to each other. And storytelling at the table, it was always the focal point of entertainment, joy, fights, arguments, negotiations, all of that. It was always the kitchen. The physicality of having a two-story house with a person with a disability started to show when we started getting older. Eventually, my sister went away to college and then moved to Boston. But when she was home, we couldn't carry her upstairs anymore. The house ran its course for our family at a certain point. My parents sold during the crash in 2008. We got a call from my mom saying the movers came and packed up all our stuff, and we're moving into a different house. I didn't even pack up my own stuff. It was this shock, heartbreaking. You never think as a kid, this is not gonna be forever. This isn't gonna always be here. Still, when I dream about home, it's that house. And it's been almost 20 years since we last lived in there. I think also I didn't get to say a proper goodbye to that house. That makes it such a strange chopping off a limb, kind of like it just disappeared. You just think that can't be because we were supposed to grow old in this house, and then you don't. Home to me means smelling the food when you open the door. It means hearing people in the other rooms coming closer. And that still happens when I go home. I walk in the door and there's echoes of what our old house sounded like. That fan is still running because my mom is still cooking. That's home. It's like food, sound, energy, yelling. Now, like, everyone's losing their hearing, right? Everyone's getting older. So it's just louder and louder and louder. But that's home to me, is this like mishmash of imperfection, yet at the same time, a wall of love and energy and food. That's home to me.
15: That was Michaela Milazzi. Season 8 of Bare Feet with Michaela Milazzi is out now on PBS. Most houses are hiding extra space, an attic full of potential, a garage waiting to become something more, a forgotten room that could really change the way you live. But before you start dreaming about a home office or a guest suite, a bonus room, you need to know if that space can actually do the job. This old house builder, Charlie Silva, joins us to explain what makes an attic truly livable and when your big renovation dream might just be better left as storage. Charlie, thanks for being here.
16: Nice to be here, Jen.
15: So, Charlie, how do you know if you can transform your attic into a living space? What are you looking for exactly when you walk into that room to see if it is even a doable project?
16: Well, to walk into that room with the attic space, you need access to it. Mm-hmm. Most attics have a pull down that we have all seen drops down into the hallway. But if you want habitable living space, a pull down is not going to do it. Code wise, it's not going to work.
15: And you don't want to have a Griswold moment where you get stuck up there.
16: I think that happened to one of my customers one time. The husband went by and shut the attic stairs because the wife was up there and he didn't know it. So,
15: well, awkward. Maybe that's a good thing.
16: Maybe it is a good thing.
15: Okay, so you need a set of stairs to hit code in order to be able to get into the space. Then what?
16: Well, then what is headroom space, right? Mm-hmm. So if it's a 5-pitch roof, it's going to be a non-starter, meaning it's way too low. If you have a 8, 10, 12-pitch roof, you're going to have some space. 8 is a little tight, but depends on the width and the depth of the house, right? Where that space would be. The steeper the pitch, meaning the higher that number, like a 12, you have a much taller roof line. A lot of, for example, a lot of ranches might be a 5 or 6 or 7, 8 pitch roof. And you might have a colonial with a 10 or 12 pitch roof with some dormers on it or something like that. If you have that, you know, then that's going to be a habitable space that you could walk around in.
1: So the lower the number, sort of the flatter the triangle, the higher the number, the steeper the triangle, which means it's going to be taller. You're going to have more headspace inside.
16: That's right.
1: How do you create to code proper access to a finished space like this?
16: Well, if you go into most houses with a second floor, where are the stairs generally? They're generally above the stairs going to the basement. So that space is taken up already going to the basement. So now most stairs would go above those stairs for access. If you have a hallway in the center of your house and it's a ranch, your basement stairs are generally going towards the back of the house. Your stairs to your new second floor would start on the outside wall, going above those stairs going to the basement, leading you to the center of the high pitch part of the roof, which is good. So when you're walking up, you'd walk up to the high spot of your attic.
1: What happens if you walk up there and you see a ton of HVAC equipment or you see a ton of different pipes and lines running? How hard are those to move, or can they even be moved at all?
16: They definitely can be moved. But let's say you go up there and there's a HVAC system that is for your air conditioning, heating, or just or one of them. Generally, that ductwork might be running right down, let's say, off the center of it, and the air handler is just sitting up there. You could move the air handler. You could install new ductwork going around the perimeter. Let's call it the gutter line again. So that could go behind any wall. But you really want to do is get the ductwork moved and then reuse the vents that are going through the ceiling down below. So you're not patching and painting ceilings now at this point, but really feed it to the existing.
1: So if I want to make this finished space into, let's say, a bedroom or an office, does code require me to have a window or a point of egress in this area?
16: You definitely have to have egress. Different states have different codes, but really everything comes down to a fire code for egress. And if it's an attic of, let's say, a ranch, there's most likely not even any gable windows up there. There's most likely just vents. So you're going to want to have a fire egress code window. I would put them on both sides. Call it a double hung window. When you open it up, it has to be so many square feet. But let's say, for example, you don't have enough space for a double hung window to fit. A casement window, the proper size, would work.
1: So let's talk about one of the biggest problems with attics, and that is that they are usually, especially in the summer, very hot. And I don't know, maybe in the winter, very cold. How do you know if you have the right insulation already, or are you always going to have to modify that if it's a living space?
16: I would have to say a high percentage of the time, it's not going to have any insulation in the roof rafter system now because it is an uninhabitable space. Going then your floor probably has some kind of insulation in it, which would be the floor of the attic or the ceiling of the first floor. So you would be to code, once again, having to insulate in between your roof rafters to whatever the code is required in that state you live in.
1: And if I want this area to be a conditioned space like the rest of my home, am I going to be able to just tack on and use my existing HVAC system? Or is this a different space of the house that I'm going to need something dedicated?
16: Depending on the age of your system, you're going to want to have it on its own separate zone. So let's say you're adding on 1,000 square feet. It's 1,200 square feet. We're going to call this a ranch, and it's a 1,200 square foot ranch. And you're going to make it now a 2,200 square foot house because of first and second floor. So mechanically, if it's insulated properly, will probably be enough BTUs to do that space. You're going to have a professional HVAC system installer to do the calcs. Now, there's most likely a good chance that it's an older system, and you might want to take this opportunity to upgrade your system. Why spend that money in labor on a system that's 15 years old? Maybe it's time to getting close to upgrade it. And I'm not saying it's going to be a wash because you'd have to buy new equipment, but you are going to get a much more efficient system and kind of spending the same labor and probably even more efficient ductwork. And I would zone it for sure. So the first floor would have its own zone, and the attic new space would be another zone.
1: Yeah, I think you hear those stories of people refinishing their spaces and they're sweating up there. Right. The AC isn't reaching them and they are hot. So
16: right.
1: Do you ever see people put a little mini split or do something else up there?
16: They do, for sure. And I love mini splits, but at the same time, if you go back to your existing system and it's time, why have a 15, 20-year-old system when you could update that for the same money, basically, and have it do both spaces? And once again, if it's insulated properly, so for example, if you're using a closed cell foam in between the roof rafters, I mean, that's about as great as you're going to get.
1: I think when a lot of people dream of creating this new usable space, one of the things that they want to add is a bathroom. How difficult is that?
16: You absolutely can add it. The best way to put add it though, and where to add it, is above the one on the first floor. All your drain works there. Now you have to access it and get down through the walls. And if it's stacked over another bathroom, it helps. But it doesn't mean it adds a third of the cost to the bathroom if you put it in another location of that space above. You just have to get access down to the, let's call it through the first floor, into the basement, you know, and the waste has to get out down, tying into the waste that's coming from the other one. So it doesn't mean it's doubling the cost, adding a, you know, 30% to the cost of the bathroom, because the bathroom is the bathroom.
1: So Charlie, what do you do if you're short on space in your attic and you want to get a little more?
16: I was actually at one probably 6 months ago. They had the right pitch. They had access with the stairs. They had windows on each end, but it wasn't a deep house. So the roof pitch was a 12 pitch, but you didn't have much depth. So you get up to the attic, and it really needed a dormer. Mm. The only thing it was going to be was a big hallway up in the attic. And a dormer is when you're driving down the street and you look at someone's house, and if they have a window, not a skylight, built into the roof system, that's a dormer. You can have what they call an A dormer. Maybe it's 3 or 4 feet wide. Sometimes it's a full shed dormer on the back of the house or the front of the house. And a full shed dormer goes the whole width of the house and generally in about a foot from each end of the roof. And I'm not saying it's the same amount of money, but instead of putting a couple of dormers up there, why don't you take off another 10 roof rafters or 12 and make that dormer wider, making that more practical space.
1: What do you think are the most common mistakes you see people make when they try to maybe DIY an attic conversion?
16: Well, probably first and foremost would be is they didn't think it through with all everything that we've just talked about. Right? Two, if they don't pull a permit, there's an issue. But one of the number one problems I see is people assuming their mechanicals are going to be just fine and it's going to be okay and it's going to be a one zone system and the thermostat's on the first floor and now it's 400 degrees upstairs and it's, you know, freezing downstairs, whatever it might be. People might say, oh, I'm going to be able to save 20% of my budget by skipping on this thing here. And, you know, really think through everything and really have a professional help you talk it through like you and I are doing right now. You have that conversation. No question is stupid. It's your house and it's your money. And we didn't talk about probably the biggest pain in the neck of all of it is who's going to clean out the attic when it comes time to do all of this.
1: That's not going to be my job.
16: Right. I would say get a 30-yard dumpster and then tag team.
1: Right. If it's been up there for years, yes. You don't need it. No. Well, Charlie, that's fantastic information. And we thank you so much for coming on today. If you're curious about transforming a room in your home, call our hotline and leave us a voicemail at 877-864-7460, and we can let you know what's possible. Next week on This Old House Radio Hour, comedian Shang Wang takes us just outside of Houston, Texas, to tell us about his old house. A Taiwanese-American household at the edge of the bayou, where 12 people lived under one roof, how the bayou became his childhood kingdom, and cicadas still sound like home.
17: My dad first took me there when we were really young, and being the child of immigrants, my dad grew up pretty poor, youngest of eight, and coming here as a dad, there wasn't a lot that we could connect over in terms of pop culture, music, and entertainment. It was mostly about being outside and exploring wildlife, going fishing. My dad was an avid fisher, so he always liked to check and see if there's fish in any body of water. It was just a magical place because it was full of life.
1: Plus, the air in your home is only as clean as what's hiding inside your walls. We tell you what it takes to clean your ducts. That's next week on This Old House Radio Hour. And now it's time for one last thing, my favorite tool.
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19: 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We are the main signal for public radio in the Tennessee Valley. I'm Sunny Hood. Hope you learned something new on that episode of This Old House. You're invited to hang with WLRH's Katie and Marsha each Friday evening in May at Low Mill Arts and Entertainment for concerts on the dock. 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There is a fee to park on property, and the party starts at 6 p.m. More info at lowmill.art. Coming up is Open to Debate. 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The time is 10 o'clock.
20: From the polio vaccine to the Big Bang Theory, science has given us some spectacular things. But in recent years, the system that produced these breakthroughs has been criticized.
21: My success in securing federal funding is because I was able to couch it in an idea that was legible to the funders, not the things that I thought were the most important mysteries of the universe. I haven't even gotten to work on those yet.
22: Are we moving toward more science, more financial support of science, more cultural and status support of science and scientists? We are doing the opposite.
20: While others say we've never been more innovative than we are today.
23: It's not that the scientists aren't taking risks. It's not that there's the funding that's not there, but we need to figure out how to get out of the jargon jungle and actually explain the research to the general public.
24: The AI of today is sustained investments of 5 to 6 decades by NSF and other agencies. Even during AI winters, we funded them.
20: Is the scientific enterprise too risk averse? I'm John Donvan. That's coming up on Open to Debate right after the news. Stay with us.
25: BBC News with David Harper. The Cuban president has condemned as politically motivated the indictment by the United States of his predecessor Raúl Castro. Miguel Díaz-Canel said the US accounts for the downing of two light aircraft 30 years ago was false. Raúl Castro is accused of 4 counts of murder. Will Grant reports.
26: The decision to bring a murder charge against Raúl Castro represents a significant escalation in an already hostile bilateral relationship. The charges, which include conspiracy to murder US citizens, against the 94-year-old former president are over the shooting down of 2 US civilian airplanes in 1996. President Trump dismissed the idea that the charges could lead to further escalation.
27: I don't think there needs to be. Look, the place is falling apart. It's a mess. And they've really lost control of Cuba.
26: The Cuban president, Miguel Díaz-Canel, has called the charges against Mr. Castro a political maneuver devoid of any legal foundation.
25: Elon Musk's SpaceX has officially filed paperwork with US financial regulators to list on the Nasdaq stock market. It's one of the most anticipated share sales in history, and the firm is poised to make the first $1 trillion debut on an American exchange. The filing confirms that SpaceX now includes Musk's artificial intelligence company XAI, as well as the social media network X. A group of Ghanaian migrants in South Africa will return to their home country on Thursday on a government-chartered flight. They're fleeing anti-immigration protests in cities across the country, with demonstrators blaming illegal immigrants for low wages and unemployment. Mayani Jones reports from South Africa.
28: The Ghanaian government says 300 of its citizens in South Africa have expressed an interest in being repatriated home. It's not clear how many of them will be on the chartered flight leaving today. This follows protests against illegal immigration in various South African cities. The demonstrations have been organised by a group called March and March, which describes itself as a citizen-led movement for immigration reform. Protesters have blamed illegal immigrants for low wages and unemployment in South Africa. Nigeria has also said that more than 100 of its citizens have asked to be flown home.
25: There's been international condemnation of Israel's far-right National Security Minister Itamar Ben-Gvir after he released a video in which he taunts detained activists from a Gaza aid flotilla. Canada, the Netherlands and France all summoned their respective Israeli ambassadors. The British Foreign Secretary Yvette Cooper also condemned the video, which shows Itamar Ben-Gvir after he released a video in which he taunts detained activists from a Gaza aid flotilla. Canada, the Netherlands and France all summoned their respective Israeli ambassadors. The British Foreign Secretary Yvette Cooper also condemned the video, which shows Itamar Ben-Gvir waving a large Israeli flag and shouting at the bound activists.

0: the minister's conduct was not in line with Israeli values. BBC News. A US Health Department official says a government agency is working with a small biotech firm to adapt an experimental Ebola treatment for the current outbreak. It was originally targeted at a related Ebola virus, but laboratory data suggests it has the potential to be effective against the Bundibugyo strain of the current outbreak in eastern Congo. Nigeria's anti-drug agency says it has uncovered the country's largest illegal methamphetamine laboratory, dealing a major blow to a joint Nigerian-Mexican drug network. It said 10 suspects were arrested, including a cartel leader. Last week's coordinated operation reportedly seized methamphetamine and chemical materials worth about $350 million. The English football club Aston Villa are celebrating their biggest success in 44 years, victory in the Europa League. Their 3-0 defeat of the German club Freiburg was cheered on in Istanbul by the Prince of Wales, one of their more ardent supporters. Prince William called it an amazing night. Phil Mackie was with Villa fans in their home city of Birmingham.
1: It's been a joyous night for Villa fans who've poured out of the Utilita Arena there where 8,500 attended a fan zone. They're now in all of the bars and pubs across the city centre singing songs to celebrate. And indeed, most of the people who were out tonight weren't alive when Villa won the European Cup. There's a blue half to Birmingham City fans who probably aren't celebrating, but for the Claritin blue half, the party will go on long into the night.
0: New research suggests pigeons were first domesticated 3,500 years ago, about 1,000 years earlier than previously thought. A Dutch-led team of scientists analysed pigeon bones from the 13th and 14th centuries BC to find out how they lived and died. Pigeons are these days largely seen as a city pest, but in the pre-telegraph era, they were relied upon to carry messages across long distances and were used in wars and conflict. BBC News.
2: This is Open to Debate. I'm John Donvan. Hi, everybody. There's a kind of scientific research that gets everybody excited, even non-scientists. It's when a big breakthrough comes because the people doing research took a chance in a direction where the possibility of failure was really high, but so was the possibility of something amazing. As the old TV show Star Trek used to put it, to boldly go where no man has gone before. Classic example, the race to reach the moon. That's why we call it a moonshot. Or the Human Genome Project, or CRISPR that led to gene editing. And of course, in everybody's recent memory, Operation Warp Speed, which gave us the COVID vaccines. But not all science represents risk-taking, and some now complain that in a world of publish or perish and the need to pass peer review for funding, too many researchers don't even try to swing for the fences, to put this in baseball terms, satisfied to play safe and just get singles and walks. We went to Johns Hopkins University to stage a debate that examines whether that is in fact true. It's part of the Hopkins Forum series, which we produce in partnership with the Stavros Niarchos Foundation SNF Agora Institute. The precise question up for debate, is the scientific enterprise too risk-averse? Let's get to it. Welcome, everybody. I'm John Donvan, and welcome to Open to Debate. We are here at Johns Hopkins tackling the question, is the scientific enterprise too risk-averse? And let's welcome our debaters to the stage first. Please welcome Tyler Cowen, Brandon Obunu, Kate Bieberdorf, Dethuraman Panchanathan. Welcome all, and I'd like to just take a minute to introduce you a little bit more in depth. First up with you, Tyler, you teach economics at George Mason University. You have a hugely popular podcast. You're also well known for your New York Times bestselling book called The Great Stagnation. You have also been called America's hottest economist by Bloomberg Businessweek. Just curious, how do you feel about that word?
3: That was some while ago.
2: I want to introduce your partner, Brandon Obunu. Brandon, you're a biologist. You teach at Yale and the Santa Fe Institute. You run your own lab at Yale also. You have argued that science needs to embrace the ideal of what you call style. How would you describe your scientific style, if in just three words?
4: Oh, boy. I would say generosity, creativity, and rigor.
2: Wow, I think we're going to hear more from that as the debate unfolds. Thanks very much. Now, on the other side of the debate, I want to welcome Kate Bieberdorf. Kate, welcome to the program. You're also known as Kate the Chemist. Kate, you teach chemistry at Notre Dame. And one of your missions there, and across the nation actually, is to increase public understanding of science. You have a huge social media following. Your fans love to watch you do experiments, which often end in an explosion. What have you blown up lately?
5: I had a 2-liter soda bottle that I filled with liquid nitrogen, blew it up, put about 1,500 bounce house balls on top of it. We had a massive explosion. It was awesome.
2: What was proved?
5: That science is great and how vapor pressure works.
2: And your partner, I want to welcome last but not least, Sethuraman Panchanathan. Panch, you go

0: by the name Paunch. You said I can call you Paunch.
1: That's right, John.
0: I really want to thank you for that. So you're at Arizona State, where you're a professor and an engineer and a scientist, but you also served as the 15th director of the National Science Foundation. Is there one project that stands out to you from your time there that kind of captures what we're talking about? And I can give you 10 seconds on that.
1: Thank you, John. I think we launched the Technology Innovation Partnership Directorate during my tenure. The Regional Innovation Engines Program really, to me, stands out as how do you honor the ideas, talent, and innovation that is all across our country.
0: In some ways, I already see common ground between the two sides with what Brandon had to say. But we are here to debate. We are here to argue. Our audience here at Hopkins, I want to explain, is playing a critical role tonight. They are being asked for their opinion on the topic both before and after the arguments have been heard. And at the end, we're going to see which side might have changed the most mind. So let's get started. It's time for our opening statements. First up is Brandon Obuno. You are arguing the scientific enterprise is too risk averse. The floor is yours.
2: Thank you. Thank you. Thank you, distinguished guests, debaters. Really, really honored to be here and to be able to participate in this endeavor in this time. I'll start with a claim that I make, and I make it not infrequently. Science is the greatest knowledge creation tool in the history of the world. I owe everything good in my life to science. Okay? And I come here not as an outsider, not as a gadfly, not as a social commentator. I come here as a basic scientist, a computational biologist who runs my own laboratory. And like many of us, I'm devastated by what's happening to the scientific enterprise. Institutions have been attacked, free speech is under attack, money has been taken away. But what I'm here to argue is that now is the time to think deeply about what science is, how we can do it better, more rigorously, more creatively, more inclusive, and do it in a manner where we are closer to one another, and most importantly, close to the tax-paying public. The case I would like to make, however, starts with our interaction with the public. We like to demonstrate to the world this idea that science is run by a bunch of cavalier, intrepid people, or renegade geeks who are trying to figure out mysteries of the universe and cures for diseases. And that's true, but as someone on the inside, who really is in the middle of his career and recently went through promotion, I can tell you that it actually works a lot different from the inside. It resembles something that's kind of like a circus and much more like a fiefdom, okay? Now, like fiefdoms, forces like rituals and power and hierarchy, these are the things that really kind of dictate the way a lot of science works. And these are the things that require rethinking. And like fiefdoms, like a lot of fiefdoms, they run on an aversion to risk, a lack of creativity, an inability to experiment. Now, before going on, let me tell you what I mean by risk. And I'll tell you what risk is not. Risk is not irresponsibility. It's not doing sloppy or imprecise science. Risk is not trying to subvert scientific institutions. Risk is not a disbelief in science. Risk is not empowering the merchants of misinformation. Risk is something very simple but very profound. And it is only that you reflect on your practices, your rituals, and your incentives. You question them deeply. And if they don't work, you experiment and or change them, right? That is what risk really, really is. And what I've found is that a lot of science is kind of has this real, real reluctance to embrace that kind of risk. Now, I articulate this, and one of the things I say when I make this argument to myself is, well, Brandon, aren't there a lot of really wonderful people doing a lot of wonderful science? And the answer is yes. But so many of us do it despite the way science works and not because of it. So today, what I'm here to say is there's a possibility for a new and exciting science, one that survives the attacks that it's going under, one that is much more inclusive and much more creative. So when I ask you to vote yes to the notion that science is risk averse, I'm only asking you to vote not for to maim and harm science or even to criticize it, but because we want it to be better. Thank you.
0: Thank you, Brandon. Next, arguing science is not too risk-averse, we have Sethuraman Panchanathan. Panch, the floor is yours.
1: Thank you so much. Great to be here. And thank you all for showing up. I mean, on the evening at 6 o'clock. Thank you to my wonderful moderator, John, and my wonderful colleagues here, Tyler and Brandon. Great to be joining. But I will tell you, the exciting part is who gets to have a partner called Kate the Chemist. Isn't that cool? So, with that, in fact, it's very interesting because I would say amen to some of the things that Brandon said, but yet I would differ with him because all of that is because of the fact that we still continue to have a vibrant scientific enterprise that is founded on the principles of recognizing, rewarding, and investing in risk. As a faculty member myself, scientist, researcher, as a vice president of research, and then going on to lead the National Science Foundation, there is no evidence to say that somehow we have become risk-averse. Where is the evidence? Because if you look at the granting process that we use today, it's not changed. In fact, it gives a lot of empowerment, even more empowerment, to the people who are funding the science right where it happens, namely the program officers who come in and do an unbelievable job investing in highly risk projects. The programs that fund high risk projects, like the NSF Career Award, I'm taking NSF as an example because that is something that is close to my heart. And I can say it firsthand knowledge, having been at the agency for the last 5 years. Every program there looks for high risk ideas. But to the point that was made, we want to make sure that we are promoting and rewarding risk, but not where the risk becomes the risk of the lack of evidence or the risk of not having the rigor. And when such a thing is being presented, people often confuse it as we are risk averse. It is not the case. Let me tell you a story. There was a graduate student named Jennifer Doudna. She then came and became, with funding that she was provided for her research, a fantastic doctoral student, graduated, got a job as a faculty member, won the NSF Career Award. NSF invested in her ideas, frontier ideas. The CRISPR was an outcome of such amazing work that she did. And then subsequently, NSF even awarded her one of the most prestigious awards called the Waterman Award in honor of the first director of NSF. And then she won many other awards and won something small called the Nobel Prize later on in 2020. This is sustained investment in risky science that was made. And that's not just one person. NSF prides in the fact that we have been able to invest in over 270 Nobel laureates. There is no agency on planet Earth that matches that. In fact, people across the globe, when I go and talk to all the science ministers and funding agency heads, they would tell me, how can we create an NSF in our country? We pride in the fact that investment in high-risk, high-reward research actually provides the unbelievable outcomes. So the data speaks for itself. It's not only just the Nobel Prize that people win, the Fields Medalists, the Turing Awards, the Nobel quality work that may not even achieve that level of awards, but still is Nobel quality work right here at Johns Hopkins University and all across the nation. It still is vibrant. Programs like Career Awards, programs like EAGER, INSPIRE, all of these are investing in high risk, high reward. I would argue even the programs that are investing in translational research actually invest in high risk, and I will have a chance to probably talk about that later on in this debate. So I just want to assure all of you that the scientific enterprise, yes, there are ups and downs that we face, and so let's not look at the narrow window of a 6 month or a 9 month and suddenly conclude that somehow we have reached a point where we are risk averse. We are not.
0: So we've heard two opening statements so far. We will continue after this break. I'm John Donvan. This is Open to Debate.
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0: Welcome back to our debate on science. We've heard our first two opening statements, and next up we're going to hear from Tyler Cowen, who is arguing the scientific enterprise is too risk-averse. You have 4 minutes, Tyler.
7: I'm delighted to see how much respect there is for science on the other side of the debate. But the one thing they're not doing is looking at what science itself tells us on the question, is science too risk-averse? So if I look at the leading researcher in this area, Pierre Azoulay at MIT, who's published numerous papers on this question, he concludes that science is indeed too risk-averse. There is a bias against novel papers. If I look at the definitive study so far on this question by Michael Park and co-authors in Nature, they look at 4.5 million scientific papers using data, statistics. What do they conclude? Again, this is science speaking. Quote, papers and patents are becoming less disruptive over time. If you look at principal investigators, it is now the case they have to spend, by their own account, over 40% of their time raising money. That is too cumbersome a process. They should be doing science. The average age of a winner of a scientific grant in 1995 was 40 years old. Today, it is 44 years old. That is because we are taking fewer chances on youth. There's yet another study by Bloom, Nicholas Bloom, Michael Webb, and some other co-authors. They look at the rate of scientific progress recently compared to the 1930s. What has happened is we have increased the number of scientists by 23x, which is great. It's wonderful. I love that. But at the same time, the rate of scientific progress has not increased. So we're doing too many small things. We're not investing enough in big breakthroughs because there is risk aversion. Let me give you another truth from science. And now I mean social science. If you look at big enterprises, take bureaucracies, take governments, take large corporations, dare I even say, take universities. As they grow larger and more mature, they all become more risk-averse. Indeed, they become too risk-averse. That is a fundamental principle of theories of bureaucracy spanning the social sciences. If you try to deal with a big corporation and get them to act in a discretionary manner, you will encounter this bureaucracy. If you try to deal with the government and try to get something done in a discretionary manner, you encounter the same bureaucracy. If you apply that same basic reasoning to science and the scientific enterprise, which is in part inside universities, inside governments, inside the private sector, of course, that is also too bureaucratic and too risk-averse. So our side of the debate, all we're asking you to believe is what is a pretty self-evident truth in the social sciences. You would be very hard-pressed to find a social scientist who would not agree with the general point. Just one or two anecdotes I'd like to raise. So the other side of the debate mentioned Jennifer Doudna and her wonderful work in the biosciences. That's great. I would cite Caitlin Carrico, who is essentially the most important person behind mRNA vaccines. For 20 years, she did not get a regular academic post with guaranteed funding because people thought the idea was too weird, too strange. It paid off. So you could say right now our science is 1-for-2. Yes, on Doudna, not such a great performance on Carrico. Can America do better than 1-in-2? Is that our standards for the scientific enterprise? Or should we have been taking the chances and funded Cottle and Carrico earlier in your career with more money, more status, a regular tenured post? Since millions of people have died from COVID, I think the answer to that question is obvious. Finally, to consider COVID just for a bit more. So COVID arrives in this country, you could say January 2020. The NIH is still taking grant proposals and requiring 6 to 9 months to adjudicate them. So thousands of Americans, you know, by the time you get to March, are dying each week. The bureaucracy is still slow. Finally, at the very end of April, they accelerated the process for some of the grants. So maybe they would only take a few months instead of 6 to 9 months. I will point out the NSF was way ahead of them there. They were quicker to adapt. But the NIH is much larger than the NSF. And if they're taking so long to adjudicate grant proposals when so many Americans are dying, clearly they are afraid, too afraid of doing the wrong thing. And thus I conclude that American science, yes, is too risk averse. Thank you.
0: Thank you, Tyler. And rounding out this opening round, I want to welcome Kate Biebendorf to tell us why science is not too risk averse.
8: Perfect. Well, hello. Thank you very much for having me. It's quite an honor to be here at Johns Hopkins. Gentlemen, I'm very much looking forward to an academic debate. And Pontiu King, I'm so excited to be partnered with you. So he did a great job kind of identifying our situation in industry and with NSF. And I'm going to focus more on academia. So I work at Notre Dame, and I want to share a story of one of my colleagues. His name is Tom O'Sullivan. He is an electrical engineer, a brilliant researcher. His students love him. 6 weeks before his wedding, his wife was diagnosed with breast cancer. And for the sake of time, I'm just going to kind of cut to the punch. What he decided to do is go back to lab, just like any romantic nerd, and try to figure out if he could invent something that would minimize her suffering. And he did. He invented something that could kind of track tumor growth. So you have chemotherapy. After 5 days, you're able to use this instrument using light and see if the tumor responded to the chemo. And so if it is, great, continue on with the path. But if it's not, you can stop and pivot and go on a completely different project in a pathway, specifically kind of limiting 12 weeks of excess chemo, so getting rid of that from people so they don't have to take it. Now, he works at a university, so he was able to come back to our university and start working on this problem immediately. And I would argue that universities have the opportunity, and dare I say the responsibility, to take these risks. We are set up to go after these scientifically possible but challenging problems. And there's an entire funding model to support that. So we heard all about NSF, and I'm going to hit three other ones. So we have DARPA. DARPA is arguably the most successful innovation engine in the history of mankind. They're responsible for the internet, for GPS, for stealth aircrafts. They have this massive budget that they can support for high-risk, high-payoff awards. So they have over $4.4 billion. At any given point in time, they have anywhere between 1,000 and 3,000 projects that they are funding. And each person has about $1 to $10 million to spend. A lot of numbers I just threw at you, but the basics is that they have the funding and they're putting it in to support these risky projects. We also have ARPA-H, which was established in 2022. And had that been around before the pandemic and maybe even 20 years beforehand, they absolutely would have funded the mRNA vaccines. Now, this is kind of a version of DARPA, but for health. They focus on sprints, so they have these research topics that they allow people to go after. Two I want to highlight. One is the AI way to kind of deal with cardiovascular care. So we all know that the number one killer of men is heart disease, so this is a way to help prolong the life of our male counterparts. They also have one on just women's health. And so they're saying, look at all these different projects that we've done with men. Let's throw hormones at them and see what's going to happen. These are risky projects, something we can go after. Their budget is $1.5 billion, and they fund anywhere between $2 to $20 million per team. So this is something that really goes after those risky projects. But there's also NIH. And so NIH is known for the high-risk, high-reward awards. And there's four different ones I want to highlight for you. So there's the Pioneer Award. This is what's given to scientists who are established in their career, but they want to now take a step to something else, try something else that's a little bit risky. This supports them. There's the New Innovator Award. So these are for people who have a big idea, but they're racing against that academic clock. So they're pre-tenure. So this is a way to kind of relieve some pressure. There's also the Early Independence Award. This is for somebody who's a grad student, wants to jump right into doing research. They get to kind of jump over that postdoc position. There's something, a way to kind of go after risky research right now. And the last one is why we're here. We're talking about the scientific enterprise being too risk adverse. The NIH has a transformative research award that specifically funds things that are highly unlikely to work or things that are untested. They give 20 to 30 awards every single year, and each one is about $2 million. So it's not that the scientists aren't taking risks. It's not that there's the funding that's not there. Like, both of those things are happening. But my point is that we are not talking about it enough. We are not training our scientists to have solid science communication skills. We need to figure out how to talk about their research, how to get out of the jargon jungle and actually explain their research to the general public, and also talk about the risks that they are taking every single day in the lab trying to make this world a better place. So is the scientific enterprise too risk adverse? No, but we need to be talking about it. Thank you.
0: Thank you. So that concludes our opening round. And now we move on to round two. And in round two, we have much more of a freewheeling conversation in which the debaters can question one another, even break in on one another if it's done politely. But I just want to talk about what I heard in the opening round. If I listen closely, what I heard people debating is the matter of boldness, that in all of the science being carried out now in the United States, how much of it is bold and how much of it is pioneering? How much of it is big swing stuff? And we hear Tyler and Brandon arguing that the numbers and the culture demonstrate that the enterprise has become risk-averse. Their opponents, their response is, what are you talking about? And they go through a list of some astonishing scientific productions. So I want to dig into some of what you're all saying. And sure, there's some stuff that's not so bold, and that's necessary too, but there's the notion that risk is running the system is one that they disagree with. I'll come to you first, Kate. So your opponents, despite the litany of projects that you ran through, they're both pretty persuaded that everybody agrees that the system is risk averse. And what you're saying is that that's some sort of illusion. And if that is an illusion, how do you explain that illusion?
8: So I kind of go back to the academic structure, right, of tenure and how we are up against an academic clock. And so sometimes people will go for the safer research because they think that'll guarantee them tenure. If you have tenure available for it, people are shooting for the stars and they are going for it.
0: Brandon?
9: I was recently promoted 3 or 4 times, okay? At every single point when I was promoted, okay, I ignored the advice that was given to me, which was undeniably to do the things to secure the attention of a small number of people who are elites in my profession.
0: Can you give me an example? What was your, like, do this safe thing and you didn't do that?
9: My success in securing federal funding is because I was able to steer it and couch it in an idea that was legible to the funders, not the things that I thought were the most important mysteries of the universe. I haven't even gotten to work on those yet. And we need to be in a system where I can work on the things that I think are the most important, or me and a small number of colleagues think are the most important, not the ones that are set by an agenda by a bunch of elites. And that is where we are now.
1: Brandon, I disagree with you because the programs at NSF call for proposals from anyone coming on a topic that is related to that division or directorate. There are a few focused programs, yes, but by and large, the funding of NSF is directed at curiosity-driven, discovery-based, exploratory research. I want this to be clearly understood. There is no evidence to say that we have backed away from that. As I said, that we are not risk-averse, but we are risk-aware. We have a responsibility to ensure that the science that is being proposed is bold ideas, but not bad ideas.
7: Everything I've heard from the other side of the debate is anecdotal. DARPA is very good, but if you look at aggregate measures which have been studied by science, research scientists, they're all pointing in the direction of the system as a whole being too risk-averse. I once did a study of the NSF. Speaking of the NSF, I went to the economics program, I wrote a piece on this, and finally I asked the director, have you ever done a statistical study of which grants went well and which did not? Access to all the economic researchers in the country. Do you know what the answer was? The answer was, no, we've never done that. And you know why they didn't do it? Because they are afraid that Congress will take whatever results they come up with and cut their budget. So if you are not applying science to your own activities because you're afraid of Congress, now I'll blame Congress, not the NSF there, but if there's any proof that the system as a whole is too risk averse. That is it.
1: Tyler, I again disagree with you, because what you stated as a study not being done is precisely what you're talking about. If you're taking risks, there will be fallouts because of risk. We should celebrate the failures as much as we celebrate the successes. That's what risk-taking means. If you start to now walk away and do studies and say, how many of your projects did you find that failed, then what is it about risk? Risk is about investing in ideas without a worry about success or failure.
0: Tyler, you're talking about there being a deficit of risk-averse science. Where? I mean, what fields are lying unexplored, dormant?
7: In our system of biomedical trials, they are so expensive, they take so long, they face so many layers of regulation. And furthermore, you compare it to China, which does biomedical trials much more quickly in much greater number. I'm not saying we should exactly copy their system. We're a different kind of country. But you can see another place getting the job done, basically kicking our butt.
0: Are you saying the U.S. system is overly concerned with safety of the patients?
7: And overly risk-averse. Too many layers of control, regulation, and cost. This is not disputed.
0: And in China, the people who are in the trials, they're doing okay?
7: China is ahead of us in drug development in many, many areas.
0: Not my question.
7: No evidence I know of abuse of humans. But look, if there is, we could do it better. We can bring advantages of each system to bear. Right now, we are stuck.
8: ARPA-H was literally established in 2022 as a way to go faster and do faster research and literally try to get risky deployable solutions into the hands of surgeons. And so there is evidence showing that we are trying to move in that right direction and be faster. And I'm not going to argue with you. It does take a long time, but for good reason. We need to be safe here.
9: If I may, I mean, that example, and we don't need China. We can look to Operation Warp Speed. Operation Warp Speed, which is the thing that enabled the mRNA vaccine, was precisely effective because it shrunk the constraints that you usually have to get a medical technology to people. So that was a recognition that we're risk-averse.
0: How would you respond to that example?
1: See, fundamentally, I find that regulations have a role to play. See, the challenges that you find in other parts of the world, be careful what you wish for sometimes. We have a country where we've tried, test, validate, verify, and then deploy. And safety is important.
0: I want to bring an example that I think a lot of people are aware of, and that was the Human Genome Project that ran from 1990 to 2003. At the time, there were scientists, more than 50 U.S. scientists signed a letter saying that this was a crazy idea and a waste of money to map the human genome, and yet it turned out to be, I think, a pretty resounding success. How would you compare the work that now relies on the genome versus the search for the genome? Is there a difference in risk aversion dynamic? In other words, people who are using the genome are doing the non-risky science, and finding it in the first place was risky?
9: I mean, as a child of the Human Genome Project, I think it has a very deeply complex history. And if you look at the things that it actually was its original ambitions, it has not achieved those ambitions, which was to eradicate genetic disease. I think what it was a success, what the success was, it led to all of these new technologies that ended up helping biology as a whole. Now, what ended up happening not long after the end of the Human Genome Project is it just became another target where all these individuals flock to. You have many, many failed iterations of genomics that have taken place in its wake, okay? And you had whole generations. The gene therapy, the first failed iteration of gene therapy in 2004,
0: risk-taking,
9: for example.
0: Risky?
9: Right, yeah. But the thing is, it was people migrate, whole fields, no, because there was money. People migrated to the popular thing because there was money and there was attention and there was glory, right? That's not risk. That's actually doing what the establishment expects you to do. And it failed, and many generations of people failed after that.
8: I mean, I would say that the Genome Project led to all kinds of wild research now. I mean, if you look at what Beth Shapiro's research is doing, where she's trying to figure out how to change the phenotype of elephants so that with climate change, with what's going on, to see if they can try to get them to grow some mammoth hair. These little projects that may seem risky or not risky 20, 30 years ago, look at what it's led to now. It's opening up all these doors, and it's transformative what we're learning from this. Yeah.
1: Brandon, the thing that we forget is the Human Genome Project, we're celebrating the success of it several decades later. What is being funded right now will be celebrated several decades later too. I always remind people that the AI of today is sustained investments of 5 to 6 decades by NSF and other agencies. Even during AI winters, we funded them. Today, we celebrate them as AI, as if suddenly it just came out of nowhere. This is sustained investment. Same thing is true for quantum. And I often remind people, what NSF is funding today, you will not have labels for another couple of decades. So the same thing like Human Genome Project, there are projects in the space realm, in discovering the universe, right? Further understanding the universe. Further understanding the basics of biology, synthetic biology, systems biology. There are still things being invested in.
0: We're going to wrap up the discussion portion of the debate right here. And after this break, we're going to be taking audience questions. I'm John Donvan. This is Open to Debate.
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1: Welcome back to Open to Debate. I'm John Donvan. I'm here with economist Tyler Cowen, Yale's Brandon Obunu, science entertainer Kate Bibidorf, and former NSF director Sethuraman Ponchanathan. We're debating whether the scientific enterprise is too risk-averse.
2: Tyler, what would be an example of somebody who fails and it should not hurt their career?
3: It depends, you know, why they failed. I've published papers that turned out to be wrong. Did it hurt my career? It's hard to say. But the point is, if you have tenure letters and four of them are glowing and one is negative, you are in deep trouble. And that is the system today. It's not how much the people who like you the most like you. You want everything to be defensible. You write 98-page papers with every possible robustness check. There is extreme risk aversion.
2: But your opponents call that rigor.
3: What it leads to is people focusing on the smallest question they feel they can answer in a defensible way, and that is exactly the problem.
2: Does the other side recognize that as a reality?
4: Because you're talking about letters, tenure letters. I was chair of the department and the director of the school. We don't reject a tenure case when there are four people who say it's a great case and one person says it's not. We go and investigate this further. We don't reject them. I'm sorry, I don't agree with this characterization.
2: Okay, we're going to take some questions from the audience. If you can tell us your name and come up. Thanks.
5: Leon, I'm a Hopkins undergrad first year. My question is not about the economic risk, more about the social and existential risk of certain types of research, and also inevitably the role of democracy in this process, because while we're kind of in like a race against certain countries in technologies like AI, it's true that centralized countries and regimes are better at developing these technologies faster. So I was wondering, what's the role of democracy in managing social and existential risks?
3: I'm a strong believer in the United States as a constitutional republic with plenty of democratic checks and balances. We've been the world leader in science, in part because we're democratic. But the point still remains, Congress is pretty dysfunctional. People across the political spectrum agree with that. Congress has great influence over our society. We just could do so much better when it comes to science. And democracy is our greatest blessing. It's partially a curse, and we need to fix it and move ahead with more innovation. You look at, again, aggregate data on scientific innovation, it has not done so great compared to, say, the 1930s. And you're not hearing that science, those numbers, rebutted by the other side. You're hearing anecdotes.
4: It's very interesting. There are opponents that are saying we are anecdotes. In fact, they have the anecdotes. I'm giving you the data based on what we do, what we did at NSF, on the issue of democracy. That's one of the greatest blessings that we have, that we can debate like this. We can disagree without being disagreeable. All of this is because we are in a wonderful democracy. And let me tell you, yes, democracy is messy. But we talked about Congress. The last time I checked, there was a lot of negativity about the fact that science funding will go down, but the NSF funding was mostly retained. But Congress also has a task to do, which is that we have to look at the budget and see how it can be balanced. So we have a role to play, every one of us, which is that science should be thought of not as a spend, but as an investment. And when you talk about investment, you talk about what are the benefits and the impact that the investment accrues. This device, for example, this device that all
2: of
4: us carry
2: right now. For those who can't see, you are holding up your iPhone, I believe.
4: Yeah, this device, the iPhone, yes, thank you, has got tens of thousands of projects funded by NSF probably over the years, including the glass that is there that covers the surface. And everybody uses that. So it's our responsibility to be able to articulate it better.
6: All right. Hello, I'm Damari. I'm also an undergraduate student at Hopkins. Who specifically is the source of the risk aversion? Is it just the bureaucrats who are in charge of overseeing and determining what does and does not get funding or how much? And what is your proposed solution to that, just to change their minds or have them replace them with something more public or more democratic?
7: Great, great question. And that's an opportunity to draw a distinction in terms of where does the risk aversion live? I believe we are risk averse. As Professor Kate said, I don't think the individuals are. I think individual ambition, people really want to do things. I think it's the ecology, it's the system. There's something called the pivot penalty you might have heard of, researchers incur a formal professional penalty when they choose to do something outside their area of expertise. Major study published by Deshaun Wang and colleagues. We have something out, there's a big studies on hiring networks. You are more likely to hire people who come from a network familiar to you. I think we are embedded in a system that goes back many, many years and encourages us to pick familiar things. Now, how do you do that? I think some of the programs that have been articulated here are good examples. I think there are funding programs that are good examples. I think for me, my most risky projects come from private money or individuals who've actually empowered me to do that thing. That's not a solution, but what that means is we need programs, institutions, like where I work at the Santa Fe Institute. That's an independent science kind of organization that does research that's completely afield and requires multidisciplinarity. So there are good examples of people who are actually making this happen. Certainly certain departments have been good at this, but we need much more of it so that scientists like you, when you get to the point where you're ready to pick your career, you're not trying to bend your research so that some program officer will give you a grant. I want you thinking deep. I want you challenging nature. I want you being a renegade, and I want you to be employed because of it.
8: So for me, I keep hearing this perception of the academic clock is kind of what we're coming back to. So I will agree with you that the academic system can inhibit it a little bit with risk. I absolutely will get behind that. But I also believe that we are seeing a shift. We can see that people aren't necessarily doing the publish or perish thing anymore. Now, if you have something that is actually, you developed an instrument and it's in a hospital, these people are getting tenure. So we are seeing shifts happen across the scope of things. But it's the stereotypical old way of getting tenure, I will agree with you, it may be a little bit too risk adverse, but we are moving in the right direction.
9: Jeff Mervis with Science Magazine. I wanted to ask Tyler and Brandon for their definition of risk. I've heard different metrics being used, including what Brandon said. I want to be able to do what I think is important, not what some bureaucrat. I've heard it say it's success. I've heard you say it's failure. What is your definition of risk, and how do you measure it?
3: There's a formal economic definition of risk, but just intuitively, it's when the scope of possible outcomes is larger rather than smaller. So, for instance, if the European Union approves a new medicine or medical device, we will not approve it automatically. We feel that's too much of a risk. We feel the European Union is too risk-loving for us. In my opinion, that is a risk we should take. That would, in the abstract, be more risk. I think it would be quite safe. The European Union regulators, I trust as much as our own regulators. And that's something we don't do because we're too risk averse.
9: Could you bring it to the level of the grant making, Brandon?
7: Risk to me is not a number or a metric. It's almost like an algorithm and a process. Risk to me is a rigorous evaluation of all of the processes of science, how we publish, what we publish, what we pursue, the way we hire, the way we promote, the way we teach, and actually experimenting and changing with them. So my view on risk aversion is far deeper than simply what scientific questions we're asking. It's who gets to ask them and who's sitting in what seat, and how we actually construct everything about science. The Human Genome Project was one of the things. It decreased the cost of sequencing the genome from tens of millions of dollars to less than $1,000. That's a triumph of science and technology. Here's my question. The processes of science haven't changed at all. How is it that science itself, scientists work hard, we improve, we iterate, and yet the manner that the peer review works, which is old and stale, and everybody agrees on that, has not changed at all. So risk to me is experimenting with all of those knobs in the scientific ecosystem.
8: Essentially, it's if you have an unknown outcome, right? You don't know what's going to happen. You're taking a risk. You're going after something. And that is what the definition is of being a scientist. We ask questions and we search for answers. So if we're saying we have to avoid anything where we don't have an unknown outcome or we're doing too much, then we're basically taking away from what a scientist is and what we do.
10: I'm Jackson, an undergraduate student. So Kate, you had just said publish or perish is dead. It doesn't seem to be as much of an agreement from the other side. Do you think that the current publication process in the United States supports risk or crushes it?
8: I think it's a little bit of both. I'll be honest, it's a little bit of both. I think if you're going to try to publish in our, top 10 journals, and you're going for that, they publish bold ideas. They want to go after what's referred to as risky science. So I think we're definitely in a space where we're going after that, right? Where we're still able to publish in these big places. But I don't know.
4: Yeah, no, I think Kate has a good point that we have a lot more journals now, right? And so there is a spectrum of the risks that the individual journals take, but the top journals still continue to value very risky and bold ideas, but of course with evidence, because when you publish, you're actually not only publishing the idea, but you're publishing all the studies that go with it.
7: I think there is overwhelming evidence that the publishing process is stagnant and has not changed. I challenge you to find a basic scientist who will defend the way the peer review process works at the moment, right? I'm the senior editor at a journal, which is the journal of record in my field, and I see this. Not only that, there is large amounts of data about how conservatism is rewarded, especially in the large journals. If it's not conservatism, it's like innovation within. It's like putting pineapple on a pizza. Something like that. It's still pizza. There's nothing really, really innovative about it. That's the type of innovation we reward in the large journals. And you need to publish in the large journals. Contrary to what it said, you do need to publish in eminent journals to get a job. That's just a fact.
8: I'm also an editor for a journal, and so I would fight back on that a little bit. The ones that we approve, the ones that we are publishing, we are definitely leaning into the big ideas and the big things. And we are absolutely publishing work that deserves to be published.
11: My question is for Kate on communication. I want to really know, is communication a concern for science to not be risk averse?
8: I would say in general that every scientist that ever has existed needs more science communication skills. We are taught in grad school how to talk to each other using jargon, using vocabulary terms that we learn in grad school. And this has made us kind of, I would argue, scientists are in this position we're in right now because we don't know how to talk to the general public. And if you talk to social sciences, there's no general public. Like, it's what public are you talking to? What is your audience? And I think if we train our scientists how to talk about research, how to talk about the actual risks that we are taking in lab every single day, then I think this would open up the doors of how we kind of view what's happening inside of a lab. And it is of utmost importance. If you get anything from what I'm saying today, it's the utmost importance to train our scientists how to talk about their science right now, because we are in the position we are in because we are not able to connect with the public.
2: And that is a wrap on our question and answer portion of the program. It's time to hear closing remarks from each of our four debaters. They each get 90 seconds to make their case one last time. Brandon, you are up first. The floor is yours.
7: Well, great. Thank you again for spending time with us this evening and hearing our cases. I've argued that science is risk averse. And it becomes a combination of evidence. You've heard multiple sort of antidotes from our lives, but the data, as I've articulated, is overwhelming. I discussed to you the pivot penalty. This is what happens when a scientist decides that, you know what, I have a skill set that can apply to a famine, even though I'm not a famine scientist. I have a skill set that can apply to a pandemic, even though I'm not a pandemic scientist. The spirit of collaboration, right, is penalized. You actually incur a real cost. This is a recent sort of study. We talked about how academic hiring networks, we have data now that we actually are unimaginative about the manner that we're hiring. Look around science to any corner, the way we publish, the way we review grants, the way we hire, the types of questions, and there is ample evidence that we need to start experimenting and doing something original. Science communication, me and you both, Professor Kate, do that, and we find that very central to what we do, and that's right. But guess what? When's the last time we had a job search and we've actively tried to hire somebody who did that? Very, very rarely. Very, very rarely. Very, very rarely. And you're a triumph of that. So the idea is, let's experiment with science itself. Let's use the data that we have to kind of come up with ways to make this much more rigorous, much more careful, much more creative, and much more successful. Thank you.
2: Thank you, Brandon. Kate, you're up next.
8: Thank you very much. I just kind of want to reiterate the big thing. So our scientists are asking the big questions. I've never met a single scientist who doesn't have that dream, that moonshot, that wants to go after it. It is an imperative. It is part of our culture. It's a part of the way we see the world. There are the funding structures there to support it for those who want to go after it. Yes, we need to change the funding model a little bit, but it is there and we are there to support it. I started off by saying that academic has a responsibility. Universities have the responsibility to go after and take those risks. But big pharma, if you ask them, they're going to say the exact same thing. That they're the ones taking the risk. At any given point in time, they have between 6 to 10 projects that they're running from a variety of risks. One that's going to guarantee to go so that they can talk and meet their bottom line and talk to their executive board, but they also have the one that's the risky thing that's scientifically possible. It probably won't work, but if it does, it will change the world. And so these type of ways of approaching the world and approaching everything we're doing here kind of sets us up for success. It puts us in a great place. And I think if we continue asking questions, maybe make a couple changes to the funding model and train our scientists how to talk about their science, we are going to see that the question should, in theory, never even be asked. Is the scientific enterprise too risk adverse? No, it is not. It is a part of being inherited of asking those big questions, and we are here to represent that today. Thank you.
2: Thank you, Kate. Tyler, the floor is yours.
3: There's one measure of risk aversion we haven't talked about much, and that is, how much do we spend on science? As you heard from the other side of the debate, they were happy that Congress is restoring science funding. That's wonderful, but think how much we're playing defense. If they, as scientists, are happy that Congress is restoring funding, the greatest increase in risk we could take would be to do much more to support science. The federal level, the state level, the corporate level, all over, at every level. We're not doing that. They're defending, they're happy about the fact that we're playing some level of successful defense. I feel they must, in some way, be ashamed that that's the reality they're living under. I think it's a bad sign about this country. And the truly risky thing for our establishment to be doing would be to be expanding support of science, expanding frontiers of science across all these dimensions. You could disagree exactly how we should do it best, but is that what America is doing now in 2026? I really just do not flat out see that. So when it comes to the single most important measure, are we moving toward more science, more financial support of science, more cultural and status support of science and scientists? We are doing the opposite. So I would urge you to vote with the proposition that science today is indeed too risk averse.
2: Thank you, Panch. You get the last word.
4: I just want to anchor us back to the topic of the debate. Is science risk averse? Should we have federal government invest more in science? Absolutely, yes. We are not convinced that their investment is. I was making a point relative to the Congress and what they did, but I didn't say that there was enough funding for science. That's one thing that we fought for every day when I was at NSF. Funding should be lot more than what it is right now. I would agree with you. I would agree with you. There is process improvements that we need to have. I would agree with you. But that's not what we're talking about here. What we're talking about is science risk averse? And the answer is absolutely not. That's the point that we're debating here. I just want us to be very clear about that. Science is a process, is not a risk averse process. It's to ensure that we are risk aware and we are managing the risks and not running away from the risks. And I would say with confidence that in the organizations that I have been, academic, department level, university level, interacted with many, many folks across academia, industry, and leading an agency, I will say science funding, science investments, and science writ large is not risk averse. We clearly have a long way to go in terms of improving it and making it serve us better. Folks, let's be very clear. We are looked upon as something that people want to emulate and replicate, and they are not able to do that. We have something really good going here. That doesn't mean that we cannot be better. That doesn't mean that suddenly we have become risk averse. Not true.
2: Thank you, Panch. So here is how it went on the question, is the scientific enterprise risk averse? Before the arguments were heard, 41.9% said yes, 21% said no, and 37.1% were undecided. After the vote, 54.7% said yes, 27.4% said no, 17.9% were undecided. The largest move was towards the side arguing yes. They picked up 12.8 percentage points to 6.4% for the other side. So the yes side proved more persuasive, but we learned a lot from all sides tonight. So thank you. As a nonprofit working to combat extreme polarization through civil debate, our work is made possible by listeners like you, by the Rosenkrantz Foundation, and by supporters of Open to Debate. Thank you to our partner, the Stavros Niarchos Foundation SNF Agora Institute. Robert Rosenkrantz is our chairman. Our CEO is Leah Matthau. Andrew Lipson is head of production. Michelle DeBersini is head of marketing. This episode was produced by Katie Perry. Alexis Pangrazzi is our executive producer. The Open to Debate team also includes Gabriella Mayer, Gabrielle Iannicelli, Julia Serkin, Linda Lee, and Scott Jacoby. Damon Whittemore mixed this episode. Our theme music is by Alex Clement. And I'm John Donvan. We'll see you next time on Open to Debate.
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0: the Cincinnati Symphony Orchestra performing the symphony by Paul Dukas. 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
2: My name is Carson Elmore. 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
0: Joachim Raff might have been the first superfan on record. He's dead broke, spending his nights outside, sleeping under a tree. He hears the great Franz Liszt is playing a concert in Basel. He walks 50 miles there from Zurich to hear him. Turns up sopping wet. He's walked the last dozen or so miles in a rainstorm. The show is sold out. He says, "But I walked here from Zurich." The ticket office says, "We don't care." Just when all seems lost, Liszt's secretary takes pity on him, brings him inside, brings him backstage, tells Liszt about him, and Liszt says, "Bring him here. He is to sit next to me on the stage." I don't know if he actually talked like that. So he sits there on stage in a puddle of rainwater, listens to the show, and then Liszt takes him on tour with him and launches his career. I'm not making this up. This really happened. Here's the Evening Rhapsody by superfan Joachim Raff.

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0: Harpist Lavinia Meyer and the vocal ensemble Voces 8 with The Seal Lullaby by Eric Whitaker on Music Through the Night. We'll spend some time by the sea with music by Claude Debussy coming up in about 15 minutes.
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3: The Madison Community Band announces two spring events. 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
0: Beethoven was born in Germany, and this composer, Anton Reicha, born in Prague. Those two composers would know each other their whole lives, although their careers took really different paths. For Reicha, he would travel a lot, and he ended up in Paris teaching at the Paris Conservatory. His students were basically every great composer who studied in France at that time. And when it came to his own compositions, he's mostly known for his wind quintets. That's what we'll hear tonight from Anton Reicha. Here's the Bergen Wind Quintet.

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0: Violinist Simona Lamsma can't imagine not being a musician. But if she had to pick another profession, she says it might be lawyer or architect. Lamsma and the Malmö Symphony Orchestra played two serenades by Aino Juhani Rautavaara under conductor Robert Trevino. I'm Jalene Kahn. It's great to have your company.
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0: Le Sylphide Ballet by Frédéric Chopin. Heinz Fricke conducted the Berlin Radio Symphony Orchestra on Music Through the Night. Thanks a lot for being here tonight as we enjoy these performances together. It's always great to have you here. I'm Jalene Kahn.
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0: Sonata number 3 by Gioachino Rossini. Thomas Fury conducted Camerata Bern on Music Through the Night. 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
3: Western medicine is very black and white. It doesn't treat the cause, it always treats the symptom. And I really believe that we are not machines. Things are more subtle than that. And it's enough for one small little thing to maybe even emotionally go wrong that it throws the whole balance of your whole life out of its tracks.
0: That's guitarist Milos from an interview after he had recovered from a major hand injury in 2019. He talked about how he wasn't sure what started it. This pain in his hands became worse and worse over time. Eventually, he was in so much pain in his hands and arms, he realized he couldn't keep pushing. He had to concentrate on healing. And then he realized for the first time in his life, he really had to let go. What else Milos learned from this experience? Coming up in just a couple minutes after he performs this quick piece by Manuel Ponce.

0: 50 years separated Father Johann Sebastian and son Johann Christian Bach. And with that much of an age gap, their musical styles were really different. But still, Johann Christian Bach went on to have a really promising career, just like his father. That was an oboe concerto by J.C. Bach, performed by oboist Burkhard Gletzner and the Berlin Chamber Orchestra under conductor Max Pummer. We'll spend some time in Hungary coming up next with music by Franz Liszt.
1: 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Submissions may be emailed to sundial@wlrh.org with It Happened One Summer in the subject line. 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
0: Franz Liszt found inspiration from his childhood and his love of his country when he wrote this, Fantasy on Hungarian Folk Tunes.

0: That set of waltzes was an instant hit and a big source of wealth for Johannes Brahms. Love Song Waltzes, his attempt to pay homage to the king of the waltz, Johann Strauss Jr. We heard the Leipzig Gewandhaus Orchestra with conductor Ricardo Chailly on Music Through the Night. I hope you're doing well and enjoying all these performances. It's great to enjoy them with you. I'm Jillian Kahn.
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0: Sweet Burlesque by Germaine Taillefer, performed by Clinton Narboni Piano Duo on Music Through the Night. Horn music. Not always what you think of with the name Haydn attached, but that's what we'll hear next in just a minute.
1: Greetings, I bid you welcome. I am Captain Thomas Quinn. 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
0: Herman Bauman is known as a pioneer of the natural horn, and the story of how he got there is kind of funny. When he was 30 years old, he won first place at a competition, and backstage, a man who Bauman didn't know came up to him and congratulated him and also said, "It's obvious you have no idea about horn playing." This man, a total stranger, invited Bauman to his home and eventually became his mentor. He was ultimately responsible for Bauman following the path of natural horn. Bauman, his horn, and Academy of St. Martin in the Fields play this, Horn Concerto No. 2 by Haydn.

0: Siegfried Idol by Richard Wagner, performed by Academy Chamber Ensemble. I'm Jalene Kahn. Thanks a lot for being here. It's great to have your company.
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4: Thank you for joining us on another edition of Tennessee Valley Mornings. It's Thursday, May 21st. My name is Eric Bruckner. Coming up in 8 minutes, we'll be talking with Elizabeth Sanders, Vice President of Huntsville Hospital for Women and Children, about the Kids Care Critical Transport Ambulance Service, including one of the brand new ambulance vehicles. Later this hour, Alex Hall talks with Huntsville International Airport about some of the improvements happening there. And of course, this hour, local, national, world, tech news, and politics with Bob Nance. 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
5: BBC News with Govinda Gill. The Philippines has launched a manhunt for a senator wanted by the ICC in connection with the war on drugs. Ronald de la Rosa disappeared last week. Joanna Keane reports.
6: Ronald de la Rosa, a former police chief, is accused of conspiring with the ex-president Rodrigo Duterte to kill at least 32 people. Mr. Duterte is already in detention in The Hague. Earlier this month, just hours before the ICC unsealed a warrant for his arrest, Mr. De La Rosa took refuge inside the Philippine Senate. An armed standoff took place, and although he came out of hiding briefly to take part in a vote, it's not known where he is. On Wednesday, the country's Supreme Court refused to grant him interim relief from arrest, a ruling that clears the way for his extradition. He denies the charges against him.
5: Deportation proceedings are expected to begin in Israel for hundreds of activists taken to an Israeli prison after the IDF intercepted their boats in a Gaza aid flotilla. There's been strong backlash to a video showing Israel's national security minister taunting the activists. Yolande Nell reports from Jerusalem.
7: It's expected that these activists, who come from some 40 countries, will be flown out to Turkey later. Israel's Prime Minister Benjamin Netanyahu has said he wants them to be deported as soon as possible. The activists were taken to an Israeli prison after arriving at the port of Ashdod. But it's a video shared by the far-right Israeli minister Itamar Ben-Gvir that triggered swift condemnation from countries including the UK, Italy, Ireland, Canada, Australia, Spain and Turkey. The minister heckles the activists, who are shown forced to kneel with their hands tied and their foreheads touching the floor. They are also seen being roughly handled by security forces.
5: Asian markets have surged following increased demand for microchips, physical AI and robotics. This comes as the tech giant Nvidia posted record-breaking profits. Nick Marsh is in Singapore.
8: They are basically expert chip makers for AI technology, and there's been a staggering amount of demand for their chips in the building of these vast data centers. The reason Japan's stock market has risen so much is basically down to a big investment company called SoftBank has a big stake in a chip designer called Arm. And Arm's architecture is used heavily in the AI servers that are powered by Nvidia. And in Korea, we're seeing enormous surges, about 8%. A lot of that down to the big AI boom going on over there. Let's not forget that's where Samsung is based. Big strike planned for today by its workers, called off.
5: China's told the US to stop brandishing judicial action and sanctions against Cuba after Washington's indictment of ex-president Raul Castro on murder charges. It said it firmly supported Cuba. BBC News. Pakistan's powerful military chief is reported to be visiting Tehran later today in a bid to mediate peace efforts between Iran and the US. Iranian state media say Asim Munir will be continuing talks and consultations with senior Iranian officials. The Iranian Foreign Ministry says it's reviewing the latest American proposals on ending the war delivered by Pakistan's Interior Minister on Wednesday. Details remain unclear about the status of a flight chartered by the Ghanaian government to bring home 300 citizens from South Africa after recent anti-immigration protests. The flight was supposed to depart Johannesburg this morning, but local media say only one person turned up. An online political group in India set up as a satire has attracted more than 11 million Instagram followers in 4 days, surpassing the ruling BJP's 8.7 million. The cockroach Janata Party references a comment by India's Chief Justice equating unemployed youngsters to cockroaches attacking the system. Its founder is Abhijit Dibke, a 30-year-old political communication strategist.
9: If you're calling us cockroach, then okay, we will start a cockroach Janata Party. And for that party, I met the criteria, like the eligibility criteria to be a part of that party should be that you should be lazy, just as the CJI said. You should be unemployed, just as the CJI said. You should be chronically online, just as the CJI said. So whatever words he used to insult the youth, we made that the criteria to be a member of this party.
5: A man in Australia has been charged with stealing photography equipment from a victim during the Bondi Beach gun attack last year. Police allege the man took the equipment from Peter Mars, a photographer who was killed while working at a Hanukkah event. His widow has made an appeal for the return of her husband's camera, saying it was clear someone had taken it from the scene of the attack. That's the latest world news from the BBC.
10: 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With your Tennessee Valley News Update, I'm Katie Ganaway. Muscle Shoals is set to welcome a new power transformer factory in the next couple of years. WAFF News reports the new Virginia Transformer Corporation facility is expected to open in January of 2028 on land in the Shoals Research Air Park. They plan to hire 1,100 jobs, and Muscle Shoals Mayor Billy Hudson says they plan on bringing more businesses like this to the area until the industrial park is packed full. The National Science Foundation's Higher Education Research and Development, or HEARD, survey features the top 25 federally funded programs in the United States. Five programs at the University of Alabama in Huntsville ranked in that top 25 this year, the 13th consecutive year UAH has had five or more programs place. UAH's Aerospace, Aeronautical, Astronautical Engineering program came in 10th, for example, and 13th in Astronomy and Astrophysics. The HEARD survey collects information on research and development expenditures by field of research and source of funds. And surprise, WLRH is proud to announce, in partnership with local nonprofit Downtown Huntsville, Inc., and the Huntsville Music Office, we will be emceeing this year's 805 After 5 concert series. Tonight from 5 to 9, enjoy upbeat rock from local opener Them Damn Dogs, and the headliner will be Mother Folk, an indie rock band from Cincinnati. No charge to attend. Your MCs will be myself and our own digital diva, Sunny Hood. Hope you will pull up a blanket or camping chair and enjoy the show with us. This is Tennessee Valley Mornings on 89.3 WLRH.
11: Well, today on WLRH, we are talking about something most families hope they never need, but are incredibly thankful it exists when the unthinkable happens. When a critically ill child in North Alabama needs advanced medical care fast, there's a specialized team ready to roll 24 hours a day. Huntsville Hospital for Women and Children has just placed a brand new Kids Care Critical Care Transport Ambulance into service. essentially a pediatric ICU on wheels. And the program now transports more than 700 infants and children every year across North Alabama and Southern Tennessee, connecting local hospitals with life-saving pediatric and neonatal specialty care right here in Huntsville. Joining us now is Elizabeth Sanders, Vice President of Huntsville Hospital for Women and Children. Thanks for joining us this morning.
12: Thank you for having me.
11: For people who may not realize the service exists, what exactly is Kids Care and why is it so important for North Alabama families?
12: Absolutely. Kids Care is a pediatric and neonatal critical care transport team that is staffed with highly skilled registered nurses and pediatric therapists. Respiratory therapists that have years of pediatric and neonatal experience. We provide a specialized level of care from the moment we arrive at the patient's bedside, and we continue that level of care in transit to our women and children's facility.
11: And you call this an ICU on wheels. So paint that picture for us. What can this vehicle actually do with a child in transit?
12: So our Kids Care ambulance can provide rapid stabilization and management, hypothermia management, medication management, resuscitation if the patient deteriorates for any reason. So really, you just think about it. You have a patient in the ICU. We can do all things in an ICU that we can do in this ambulance, just a little bit more limited from a space standpoint.
11: Oh, wow. And so when you talk about transporting critically ill children, you know, what kind of situations are we talking about?
12: So we're talking about our premature infants. So some as small as 21 weeks gestation, critically ill newborns, children with any life-threatening emergencies, may it be an illness or even an injury.
11: Why can minutes matter so much in these pediatric and neonatal emergencies?
12: Absolutely. We are transporting our most vulnerable population for our community. Rapid treatment and stabilization is critical to improve the patient outcome and survival.
11: And Huntsville continues to grow so rapidly. So how has that growth affected the demand for something like this, a pediatric critical care transport?
12: Yeah, so our kids care team, you mentioned, transports an average of 700 patients a year and travels about 100,000 miles a year. In this first 4 months of the year, we've already seen a 10% increase in the amount of transports. So with our increase in pediatric subspecialties that we've added in the past couple of years with about 100,000 miles a year. In this first 4 months of the year, we've already seen a 10% increase in the amount of transports. So with our increase in pediatric subspecialties that we've added in the past couple of years with pediatric cardiology, pediatric neurology, pediatric

0: doesn't just care for the child. They also care for the family. Our team provides emotional support and reassurance to the family in these very critical moments. We do also allow a parent to ride with the child when in transport. That can be different from an ambulance standpoint, but that does help from a parent standpoint, but also from the patient standpoint.
1: Are there any stories that stick with you, children whose outcomes were changed because of this team and the equipment available?
0: Yeah, so there are so many children who are thriving today because of the care they received rapidly, specialized care during this transport. I would say there are a lot of stories that stick. The ones that stick the most are the cases where the kids care team was able to intervene immediately when they saw a symptom that may have changed from the hospital that they were transporting on. And instead of getting them into the hospital and on a bed to assess, they've already assessed, they've already talked to the pediatric ICU physician. So they're immediately going to CT. They're immediately doing diagnosis for these immediate life-threatening diseases. Really, in these instances, minutes matter, and they've saved lives in many times.
1: We're talking with Elizabeth Sanders from Huntsville Hospital for Women and Children about the new Kids Care Transport Ambulance, a mobile intensive care unit helping critically ill infants and children across North Alabama safely reach advanced care when every minute counts. So the program started because a group of local grandfathers wanted to help children in the community. And that's such a uniquely human beginning. What does it say about Huntsville and the whole region, really, that the program has grown from that idea?
0: Yeah, so to me, it says everything about this community. This program was born from people who simply just wanted to help children. And today it has grown into something that saves lives across our region. That spirit of generosity and care is really what makes Huntsville, Huntsville.
1: And you talked about the number of patients per year, the miles per year, and it's what, more than 11,000 children total have been transported through Kids Care. So when you hear a number like that, you know, what goes through your mind?
0: Yeah, you know, 11,000 families. It represents 11,000 families who needed help in a critical moment. For our team, it's both humbling and motivating. It reminds us how essential the service is. For me personally, I grew up in an area that didn't have the pediatric services that we're blessed with here in Huntsville. And to have this truck that represents what we can do here in Huntsville, but the immediate care that they can provide for our region, it helps support our regional hospitals. It helps provide that level of care for those hospitals to help get them to the hub of the hospital.
1: So the ambulance serves everyone from, you know, 22-week gestation infants to young adults up to age 21. That's a huge range of medical needs. So how specialized is the training for the transport teams?
0: Yeah, so the level of training for these transport teams is incredibly specialized, as you could guess, because we range from a wide variety of patients and ages. Our team collectively brings more than 200 years of pediatric and neonatal critical care experience, which is huge. Every team member completes at least 6 months of intensive training across the pediatric unit, the PICU, the PEDS-ED, our neonatal ICU, to have them ready for critical care transport in an ambulance.
1: And there's a lot of equipment, you know, ventilation, hypothermia management, ventilators, et cetera, et cetera. So how advanced do you think the pediatric transport medicine is today compared to 10, 20 years ago?
0: Yeah, the equipment alone has had a huge advancement. We now have a ventilator that can provide all ventilator modes in a moving truck, which is impressive. To include high flow, it'll range from patients as small as 0.2 kilograms to an adult size. Medicine today is always changing, but remaining vigilant on evidence-based practice, which is impressive for a truck that's moving.
1: Yeah. So what are those challenges of delivering that ICU level care while literally moving down the highway?
0: Well, I can't speak from experience, but I can tell you from what our team would say, space is really their most limiting factor. They're trying to move around the truck and having two individuals there. So you have two sets of hands, four hands. And space are really their most challenging, but they do a really great job.
1: And the Kids Care dispatch goal is 20 minutes. So, you know, how can you maintain that kind of readiness 24/7?
0: Yeah, so we have a clinical team in the hospital on standby. So they are helping.

0: in our neonatal ICU, our PZD, our PICU occasionally as well. But this team is ready on standby. They're checking to make sure equipment's ready, that they're always on ready and on go. And we couldn't do it without our collaboration with HIMSI. That's who helps us from a driving standpoint and transportation standpoint. Our collaboration with HIMSI is really why we can do this.
1: And you talked about how the ambulances travel more than 100,000 miles annually. So you're probably reaching a point where replacing a unit became critical.
0: It did. You know, like any of us, a vehicle that has that amount of miles, especially 100,000 in a year, that's a lot of wear and tear. We have two trucks, and with this new truck, we still have two trucks. We needed to take this one out of service. It had reached an amount of miles that required a lot of maintenance and things that would take the truck out of service. So we're really thankful to have this one and have it full service.
1: Talking with Elizabeth Sanders from Huntsville Hospital for Women and Children about the new Kids Care Transport Ambulance. And Huntsville Hospital for Women and Children is described as the hub for pediatric specialty care in North Alabama. So what does that mean in practical terms for the smaller hospitals across the region?
0: Yeah, so this has our centralized pediatric and women's health care here at Women and Children's. You know, about 200 patients walk through our doors for pediatric care alone. For our regional hospitals, to maintain the competencies for pediatrics when you don't have that volume can be difficult. And so this has allowed us to go out and do outreach to do any education or training that may be needed. But it also allows our patients to get to their high level of care. We're able to keep our pediatric subspecialists here in the hub of Huntsville. Then they can provide education for our regional hospitals, but provide the care here in Huntsville at Women and Children's.
1: Are there any areas of pediatric specialty care that you're seeing that is especially in high demand right now?
0: Yeah, I would say, I mentioned earlier, we've been blessed to increase our amount of pediatric subspecialists. So adding pediatric cardiology, adding pediatric neurology, this was adding in providers, endocrine, all of these things. We're seeing a lot more seizures and diabetic type patients, but we're also still seeing a lot of respiratory and an increase in our neonatal population. Which is why it's so critical that we have this Kids Care Transport team.
1: And the ambulance became possible through support from Blue Cross Blue Shield of Alabama, the Caring Foundation, and other local donors. How essential is philanthropy in making programs like this possible?
0: Yeah, it's absolutely essential. There are so many programs that are only possible because of the support of our community. Having this service doesn't just support Huntsville and Madison County, their generosity reaches out throughout the region, and we're so thankful for everybody's support.
1: And a lot of healthcare conversations focus on, new buildings, new technology, but this feels more tangible, a literal life-saving vehicle. So do you find that donors connect differently to projects like this?
0: I do. I think for some donors, this is our most vulnerable population. This is a project that directly saves lives. So for some donors, this is something that they can tangibly see and feel and see the difference immediately.
1: And you had the Huntsville Classic concert just two weeks ago or so. So what would you say to people listening who have supported Huntsville Hospital Foundation events like the Huntsville Classic, had a great time, and may not have even really realized where that money goes?
0: Absolutely. Your support truly makes a difference. Thank you just doesn't seem to be adequate in the impact that you make. What you give and what you do for our community, it's not abstract by any means. It directly impacts our children and our families here in this community and across the region.
1: And looking ahead, 5-10 years, what do you hope Kids Care will continue to become for North Alabama?
0: Yeah, so we want to continue to provide the high level of care that we always do, maintaining best practices, maintaining the equipment needed to provide care for our neonates and our pediatric patients, our most vulnerable. For us, looking forward, we're continuing to assess and grow from a pediatric subspecialty standpoint, from a nursing staff standpoint, but also from a facility standpoint. We've begun working with our architect and are in the beginning phases of our expansion project all of these things will affect kids care. Does the future hold a third truck? It most possibly could. Right now, we're working really well with two trucks, but we're always assessing what the needs are for the community. We base it off of the growth of the community, but also the growth of the demand within the hospital and the subspecialty support that we have here.
1: And if a parent listening today takes away even just one thing from this conversation, what do you hope that is?
0: I first want to say thank you. Thank you for trusting us in your child's most critical moment. I know it's a hard moment. If your child ever needs any critical care, you're absolutely not alone. We have highly trained teams that are ready at a moment's notice, and they're ready to bring expert care directly to your child and safely get them where they need for the high level of care.
1: Oh, fantastic. Our thanks to Elizabeth Sanders for joining us today to talk about the new Kids Care Critical Care Transport Ambulance and the life-saving work happening every day at Huntsville Hospital for Women and Children. You can learn more about Kids Care and the Huntsville Hospital Foundation at the Huntsville Hospital website or the foundation website. And maybe the biggest takeaway from today's conversation is this: when families across North Alabama face some of the most frightening moments imaginable, there is a highly trained team ready to bring advanced pediatric care directly to them and safely guide those children where they need to be. Elizabeth, thank you so much for joining us today.
0: Thank you for having me.

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1: Anthropic's recent AI model Mythos preview is so good, the company says, at uncovering security vulnerabilities, it's too dangerous to release to the public. Anthropic shared a preview version with a select group to help patch the holes that Mythos finds. But the prospect of a super hacker AI system is still sending some business leaders into a panic. Marketplace's Megan McCarty-Carino has that.
3: If there's one thing we know today's large language models are really good at, it's coding.
4: So the idea that the models were going to discover bugs in code, like, it doesn't really surprise me.
3: Steven Weber is a retired professor at UC Berkeley who led the Center for Long-Term Cybersecurity. He says the big concern is these models' ability to find so-called zero-day exploits. These bugs in code allow bad actors to access systems through backdoors nobody knew were there. No patch exists to lock them.
4: Zero-day exploits are the nuclear weapons of the cybersecurity world.
3: And like nuclear weapons, they had been the domain of sophisticated state-level actors. But AI is changing that. Attacks that once took a team of specialized hackers months to research and days to execute can be done by one person in an afternoon, says John Henley, who leads offensive testing at the cybersecurity firm Coalfire. Using internal AI tools less capable than the top frontier models, he says they've breached systems in less than 10 minutes.
5: And what we can do in a lab environment today, a professional cybercrime group will be able to do to a real bank or other piece of critical infrastructure within 18 months.
3: Already, Anthropic says it's investigating unauthorized users who gained access to the secret Mythos preview. And Henley expects open source models, many built in China, will catch up in the near future.
5: If you're like a board member at a bank or a hospital system, you should be asking one question this quarter, and it's, what do we need to do to detect and contain an attack that unfolds in an hour?
3: They'll be expecting an answer from folks like Joshua Brown. He's been the chief information security officer at H&R Block, Omnicom, and now Spectrum Labs. Never an easy job.
6: The old joke is that they sleep like babies. They wake up every 2 hours crying.
3: And now, every 2 hours is not going to cut it. Brown says the same AI tools the bad guys use will help organizations detect and patch vulnerabilities.
6: So you can find stuff faster. Now the pressure shifts to the other side of the equation, which is, are businesses equipped to handle that remediation and containment activity faster? I think the obvious answer immediately is no.
3: Most companies have chronically underinvested in cybersecurity, according to Frank Ford, a partner at the consulting firm Bain & Company.
7: It's offsetting the chance of something bad happening, which seems quite remote.
3: He says companies spend on average less than 1% of revenues on cybersecurity, and many will need to double those resources.
7: It's not a simple risk like a fire. You put a fire alarm in place, you can be comfortable you've done the right things. Cyber's not like that. It needs constant change and focus.
3: In the cat and mouse game of cybersecurity, AI is helping both sides do more. But the mouse only has to get lucky once.
1: That's Marketplace's Megan McCarty-Carino. I'm Stephanie Hughes, and that's Marketplace Tech. This is APM.
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14: Welcome to the Nature Minute with the Land Trust of North Alabama. 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Your mind might go straight to our classic images of pollinating animals, honeybees or butterflies. But in fact, there are quite a few different species responsible for helping our local flora reproduce. Many of Alabama's native bee species are solitary, not living in the busy hives that are so popular in media. The southeastern blueberry bee, for example, nests by itself in ground cavities. Similar to a bumblebee in appearance, although slightly smaller, these bees emerge from their nests for only a few weeks every spring while blueberry plants are flowering. If you have blueberry bushes, keep an eye out for these helpers. Thank you for spending this minute in North Alabama nature. We hope that it inspires you to get out to one of North Alabama's many natural spaces this week. Find out more at landtrustnal.org. Happy trails!
12: With the Tennessee Valley Political Roundup, I'm Bob Nance. Get out your pens and pencils. There will be a test later. The statewide primary on Tuesday was not the best attended for elections in a non-presidential year, but exceeded some predictions. Generally, off-year elections bring a range of 10 to 25% of registered voters to the polls, so the 23.1% this week was on the higher end and basically unchanged from the last midterm election year in 2022. The number was likely reduced due to confusion around the elections for congressional candidates in some districts that are under dispute. Three of the counties that traditionally vote Democratic had more than a 10% increase in their voter turnout, as Montgomery County increased to just shy of 31% participation, and Greene County broke a 50% rate. The most densely Republican counties actually reflected a slight decline in this election's participation. The number of Democratic primary ballots increased statewide by more than 70,000 compared to 2022. This was likely a result of having a well-known candidate running for the nomination for governor. Doug Jones' political recognition as a former senator and a thorn in the side of state Republicans may have encouraged more Democrats to come out and vote. Disenchantment and enthusiasm for changes to the state political maps may have also encouraged many sitting on the sidelines to get up and vote. The political landscape remains in flux for the state as two sets of district maps are being reviewed by the courts. The one that everyone's more familiar with is the congressional district map that is bouncing between the state's drawn maps that were ruled illegal to the ones drawn by the court that were removed by the Supreme Court, resulting in four districts that skipped their congressional primaries until the district court makes a new ruling. Those congressional primaries have been rescheduled for August 11th. During this time, however, the state had also redrawn the Senate district maps that determine the areas that each state senator serves in the state legislature. In that case, a court redrew the map that it had deemed to be unfair to minority voters, and an appeal left the court-drawn map in place until the district court makes a final ruling on that redistricting. After the special legislative session in the first week of May, Senate Bill 1, which was passed and signed by the governor, will allow the governor to void the primary elections this week for the contested Senate district seats and call a new election. This has been the Tennessee Valley Political Roundup. I'm Bob Nance. 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
15: AP News, I'm Marcela Sanchez. Cuban President Miguel Díaz-Canel is condemning the U.S. indictment of the country's former president. Raúl Castro is accused of ordering two planes flown by Miami-based exiles shot down in 1996. The 94-year-old is the younger brother of Fidel Castro. It's not clear if he will ever set foot in a U.S. courtroom.
16: Esto no es imposible.
15: In a video message yesterday, Secretary of State Marco Rubio urged the Cuban people to demand a free market economy and said Cubans should be able to enjoy the same freedoms as nearby nations. AP correspondent Ed Donahue reports on stalled efforts to get public money for the White House ballroom.
17: Republicans in the Senate are considering dropping a proposal for $1 billion in security money for the White House complex and President Trump's ballroom. The president was asked if he's worried about the ballroom funding.
18: The ballrooms are being built. I'm building the ballroom.
17: In the Senate, Louisiana Republican John Kennedy says they're back to square one. North Carolina's Tom Tillis says adding the security funding was a bad idea. He does not think there is enough backing to pass it, even if the price is reduced. Vermont Democrat Peter Welch says this comes as many voters are struggling to make ends meet.
19: The folks that you represent and I represent who are willing to work hard, who are willing to pay their fair share, but really wonder, why are we spending $1 billion on a ballroom?
15: President Trump had originally said private money would cover the ballroom project. In hockey, the Montreal Victoires have won their first PWHL title, beating the Ottawa Charge 4-0 last night in Game 4 of the Walter Cup Finals. World shares are mixed. More stories at apnews.com. This is AP News. An Ivy League is changing its grading standards. AP correspondent Haya Panjwani has more.
20: Harvard's faculty has voted to make it more difficult for undergrads to earn A's. The faculty voted to limit the number of A grades awarded to undergraduates. It's one of the most sweeping efforts by a major university to curb grade inflation. Starting in fall 2027, instructors in letter-graded courses at Harvard College can give A grades to no more than 20% of students in a class, plus four additional students. A-minus grades will not be capped. Faculty also approved a new system using average percentile rank rather than GPA to compare students for honors and awards. Supporters say the changes will restore the meaning of top grades after more than 60% of undergraduate grades were in the A range in recent years.
15: Elon Musk has announced plans to take SpaceX public. It could be one of the biggest stock sales ever and turn Musk into the world's first trillionaire. I'm Marcela Sanchez, AP News.
21: 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I'm from Huntsville, Alabama. 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And I am a arguably lifelong listener of Reelin' in the Years. 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
0: Nice. 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
16: I'm Alex Hall, host of WLRH's Curiosity Squad. Huntsville International Airport is a key part of our region's infrastructure, helping drive economic growth and development. I spotted a couple of interesting press releases this month, and I'm delighted to be joined by Mary Swanstrom, PR manager, to explore more about what's happening on the ground and in the air. Mary, Huntsville is seeing year-on-year passenger growth, and I see you've just finished some multi-million dollar rehabilitation work on the East Runway. Tell me about that project.
23: So that's a very important project. Our responsibility is to keep the pavement nice and smooth and free of impediments and things so that your plane can land and can depart safely.
16: And that runway takes not just passenger traffic, but a lot of other types of aircraft, right?
23: We have very large aircraft that take off and land at Huntsville International, everything from just your express jets all the way up to we have the Antonov there, and 747s come regularly with our air cargo operations.
16: And when was the runway last rehabilitated?
23: The last time it was rehabilitated, I believe, was 2009. And this project took about 14 months, so it's a huge operation, and this is not even the longest runway we have. This is the East Runway, which is 10,000 feet.
16: All right, so it's not just paving. There were sort of lighting upgrades, things like that?
23: Definitely. We're trying to be greener, and so the LED lights that were installed to replace the old lighting is much more energy efficient and brighter for our pilots' safety.
16: Is the East Runway the one that can technically accommodate the reusable space plane, the Dream Chaser?
23: That's right. That actually is the runway that is licensed to land the Dream Chaser by Sierra Space. And so some people think it must be the longer one because it's a space plane, but actually it's an unmanned spacecraft. And so it has been approved to land there on the East Runway.
16: Is there any tentative date for when the Dream Chaser might try and land at Huntsville?
23: I think that's the thing we'll have to ask Sierra Space, because although we've obtained our license to land it from the FAA, they have yet to, I believe they have to obtain a license to be able to fly it and land it there as well.
16: There's been a lot of upgrades to the airport over the last couple of years. Tell me about some of those upgrades and how the passengers have been receiving them.
23: So our terminal and concourse, this, what you're talking about, the concourse has not been touched in about 30 years, maybe a little bit longer. So it looks like a 30-year-old concourse. It has some interesting fuselage-looking decorations up on the corners, and the tile is on the floor, you're running your luggage over it, that familiar clackety, clackety, clackety, well, that's all gone. We've replaced all of the flooring now with the beautiful smooth terrazzo that you'll see throughout the building. Basically, everywhere you look, there's no surface that's going to be untouched for the comfort of the passengers. And many who are traveling with their mobile phones or computers will be delighted to know that new seating is coming and each seat will have its own charging port for your devices.
16: I noticed also there was a cell phone lot that was introduced. Has that been well received?
23: This has been a wonderful boon to our operations out there because year over year, as you said, the past 3 years, we've broken passenger records. And this past year, over 1.7 million passengers. We're up to 18 nonstop flights from Huntsville, including some very desirable areas in Florida, Las Vegas, and so forth. And so with that, we've had increased need for places for our Uber and Lyft and rideshare. And then also a lot of congestion can happen right in front of the terminal. People who are picking up and dropping off sort of a thing. So it was getting where we would have all the lanes across were just stopped and waiting while we had, while they were waiting on perhaps several planes to come in at once. So to alleviate that, our construction department has built this cell phone waiting lot, and you've seen them maybe at other airports or larger airports. So our rideshare drivers, Uber and Lyft, can stay there. If you're picking somebody up, just go and pull into that lot. It's free. And when they pick up their bag and are out there on the curb, they can text or call you, and you just roll up, pick them up, and you're on your way.
16: I read that Allegiant Air are starting a new nonstop to the Gulf Shores that's coming up very, very soon. What really excites the airport about that new passenger offering?
23: Well, it's the only intra-commercial aviation service in the state where you can fly from one city in the state to another. And so having that connectivity from the north all the way to the south to the beach is huge. Some of us or many of us have made that long trek from Huntsville down to Gulf Shores and the coast. And if you're lucky, it's 6 hours. If there happens to be an accident or, some construction, that can easily stretch into 7-8. I was coming back in April from Gulf Shores up to home here in Huntsville, and it took 9 hours. So with this service, in just under 60 minutes from Huntsville, you could be at the Gulf. So I believe the flight leaves somewhere about in the afternoon, early afternoon. You could easily be down at the Gulf and having your lovely fresh seafood shrimp or, fish dinner that evening.
16: Oh, that sounds wonderful. How are you gearing up for the summer travel season?
23: We have plenty of capacity the airlines have provided to us. The airlines have to want to be at our airport, and the best way to ensure that we have more nonstops and more flights is for our community to use Huntsville Airport. So they're seeing the growth here in our community. They're seeing the opportunity. And so now we have twice daily flights to New York City. And then, of course, we have that Las Vegas service. We've got daily service to Orlando, which is huge. Not to one airport, but to two airports in Orlando. And then we also have two airlines flying to Fort Lauderdale. Starting in June, Breeze is going to join Allegiant and flying to Fort Lauderdale. So that's four times a week. Really, we're gearing up for it just by trying to get our projects done, having our concourse open and ready. And we're really excited that we hope to have our brand new restaurant offerings open by that time.
16: Obviously, we've just seen the recent demise of Spirit Airlines, a low-cost carrier. Are you yet seeing any impact on carriers or passenger traffic from the current rising fuel costs? Are you expecting to see that?
23: So looking at industry information, what we are seeing is that commercial aviation is not slowing down. People might be cutting out dinners out. They might be cutting out manicures and things like that, but they are going on vacation. So I'd have to say that right now our load factors are looking really strong. I'm already seeing a lot of what looks like vacationing families coming through the airport. We always have a really strong business travel sector there, so we expect that that's not going to change. Everybody seems to be going back to those in-person meetings. So, but we have plenty of capacity. We would just encourage folks, if they're thinking of taking a vacation by air this year, go ahead and shop for that flight now. You might find some deals, and with two ultra-low-cost carriers, Breeze and Allegiant, your chances of finding a great deal are really high from Huntsville.
16: A lot of people don't realize that the airport, of course, is far more than just passenger carriage, and a lot of the planes landing on those runways are cargo. What does the forecast look like for cargo right now at the airport?
23: Well, I know that there are developments around the country. There's related to trucking. Not only is gas going higher, there are some of the we've seen some legislation regarding licenses and things like that for some of the over-the-road drivers. We have rail service that connects us to Savannah, the port of Savannah, and then also multiple ports on the West Coast, seaports that is served by Norfolk Southern through Memphis. So I expect that we'll see you know, we might see those change. It's so interesting sometimes, like during the COVID years when things were kind of clogged up and slower at the seaports, we saw more people or more companies sending by air cargo because, you know, that's for usually reserved for high dollar goods. In this case, it was goods that just needed to get there.
16: What's on the airport's master plan for the next couple of years? You know, what's the hope as you look forward?
23: So our master plan is published online, and if anybody would like to read all of it, they can just find it at portofhuntsville.com or flyhuntsville.com. Just use the drop-down menu and look for reports, and you can find it there. But we have plans for expansion that include extra runways, expanding over into the west side of our property. We have 7,400 acres there to expand on. We have lots of space for lots of business. And I think it just kind of depends on what we see, the climate of our community. The airport and the Port of Huntsville are important economic drivers for our region. We provide services to businesses that they could not survive in our community without. So we're really happy to be able to provide that and also to support our city and our chamber in their efforts to bring more business to our area.
16: Well, very much appreciate you coming in and updating us on what's going on the ground and in the air. Thank you for your time, Mary.
23: Thanks, Alex.
16: You're listening to Tennessee Valley Mornings.
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5: From Marketplace, I'm Sabri Benishore in New York. First, chip-making giant NVIDIA, the world's most valuable company, reported financial results yesterday. It beat Wall Street's already high expectations. But the company is also facing stiffer competition, Marketplace's Henry Epp reports.
7: NVIDIA nearly doubled its revenue from selling the computing systems that power AI data centers in the past year, topping $75 billion in the first quarter. But that growth is not as strong as it was a few years ago. So the company also stressed to investors that it will diversify its customer base beyond the so-called hyperscalers driving the AI boom. It wants to sell more to governments and to companies that make robots and autonomous vehicles. That says the company faces more competition in the market for AI chips, including from some of the huge tech firms that have been its biggest customers. Google, Amazon, Microsoft, and Meta are all developing their own chips for AI. I'm Henry Epp for Marketplace.
5: About 8,000 employees of Meta lost their jobs this week. The company's looking to offset its massive spending on AI and, according to an internal memo, quote, operate with a flatter structure that can move faster. That term, flat or flatness, has become a common refrain when tech companies cut jobs. Marketplace's Megan McCarty-Carino has more.
24: It's hard to coordinate between all the different parts of a growing company. That's where middle managers come in, says Tristan Botello at Yale School of Management.
25: The classic job is getting 12 different status updates from 4 different departments and trying to understand it in one summary.
24: which is something AI can do pretty well.
25: Any executive can say, give me a status update from what you're seeing at the team level. 2 a.m., 4 a.m., 7 a.m., 2 p.m., it doesn't matter.
24: Tech companies are eager to cut expenses and red tape, says Emily Rose McCray at Gartner.
1: If you have more layers of responsibility and more levels of sign-off, then really allow you to be effective. If that's one of the major barriers, it could make sense to reduce that.
24: But she says there are limits to how well AI can replicate human managers, and companies could be overloading those who remain. Large teams of 25 or more have become more common as companies collapse their org charts, says Jim Harder at Gallup.
8: If they treat it more as a transaction than as kind of a transformational way to upgrade the way that they manage people, then it can fail.
24: He says employee engagement has dropped to a 10-year low, and manager relationships have a lot to do with that. I'm Megan McCarty-Carino for Marketplace.
5: All right, let's do the numbers. Dow, S&P, and NASDAQ futures are all down in the 3 to 5/10% range, with Dow futures down 134 points. The yield on the 10-year Treasury is moving up. It's at 4.62%.
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5: Radiation and radioactive materials have been used to treat cancer for around 125 years. And these days, that includes injecting radioactive drugs into the body. That market is now worth almost $14 billion, and it's expected to grow to $56 billion by 2034. Progress in this field has been all about how to get the radiation to the cancer cells and avoid or minimize damage to healthy cells. There is a new type of therapy driving the growth in this industry that takes that progress a step further. It's called targeted alpha therapy, and Mark Peplow has written about it for New Scientist. He joins us. Hi, Mark.
9: Hi.
5: The radiation treatment that most people are probably familiar with is where a doctor zaps a tumor, you know, with a beam of radiation. There's also injecting radioactive isotopes into a patient. This new way of using radiation is different. How?
9: It's different because often when patients receive radiotherapy, it will affect not just the cancer cells, but it will affect other parts of their body as well. Targeted alpha therapy, the idea of it is that you take a radioactive isotope that emits radiation and you attach it to a wrapper, a molecule that will seek out cancer cells so that it can deliver a targeted blast of radiation. The idea is that it makes the therapy much more effective and it reduces those off-target side effects as well.
5: The radiation that's emitted by these isotopes in particular is kind of different. How so?
9: Yeah, so in high school, we learned that there are three different types of radiation. The first is called alpha. That's what we're talking about here. That is two protons and two neutrons. That makes up the nucleus of a helium atom, actually. And you can imagine these as slow, lumbering, very heavy, but they're like a tank, right? They have huge amounts of energy. So alpha particles travel a much shorter distance, but they pack a much bigger punch. And the idea is to try and focus all of their energy on just the very small area of cancer cells that need to be eradicated.
5: How effective are they, these new treatments?
9: Clinical trials are underway to find out. Beta therapies, there are two sort of big successes over the last 10 years. One is called Lutathera, one is called Pluvicto, and clinical trials have shown them to be very effective against gastrointestinal cancer and prostate cancer, respectively. As far as the alpha therapies go, the clinical trials are underway, really, and different isotopes have reached different stages. for actinium-225, that's the most advanced, really. And we have some agents that have progressed into the final stage of clinical testing. But, you know, there's still a long way to go.
5: Mark Peplow is a science journalist and former chief news editor at Nature. Thank you, Mark, so much.
9: Thank you.
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0: Thank you for joining us on another edition of Tennessee Valley Mornings. It's Thursday, May 21st. My name is Eric Bruckner. Coming up in 8 minutes, we'll be talking with Elizabeth Sanders, Vice President of Huntsville Hospital for Women and Children, about the Kids Care Critical Transport Ambulance Service, including one of the brand new ambulance vehicles. Later this hour, Alex Hall talks with Huntsville International Airport about some of the improvements happening there. And of course, this hour, local, national, world, tech news, and politics with Bob Nance. 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
11: BBC News with Govinda Gill. The Justice Department in the Philippines has ordered the arrest of a senator wanted by the International Criminal Court in connection with the country's war on drugs. Ronald De La Rosa has denied the charges. He had taken refuge in the Senate but disappeared last week following a shooting incident. Here's Joanna Keane.
12: He was actually the country's police chief, and he oversaw a deadly war on drugs which was enforced by the former president, Rodrigo Duterte. Police officers and hitmen were used to allegedly kill thousands of people who were branded as criminals, drug dealers, but also users. He's accused of killing at least 32 people between 2016 and 18. His lawyers won't say where he is. Interestingly, they've denied that this shootout was actually staged to provide a diversion so that he could escape.
11: Deportation proceedings are underway in Israel for 430 activists from 40 countries taken to an Israeli prison after the IDF intercepted their boats in a Gaza aid flotilla. There's been an international outcry over a video shared by Israel's National Security Minister, Itamar Ben-Gvir. He's seen heckling activists while they are roughly handled. Share values have surged in Asian markets, fueled by good results at tech companies. A strike suspension at the world's largest memory chip maker, Samsung, has helped push South Korea's index 8% higher. Nick Marsh is in Singapore.
13: The Asian markets, much like the US ones, have kind of just priced in the cost of this war, and investors are much, much more interested in artificial intelligence. And the artificial intelligence boom, which at the moment shows no signs of abating, is essentially what's powering these markets to record highs. You've almost got two parallel systems happening right now, one being hugely affected by the war, and one that is really being powered and propelled and held up by all of this investment in AI.
11: Pakistan's powerful military chief is reported to be visiting Tehran today in a bid to mediate peace efforts between Iran and the US. Iranian state media said Asim Munir would be continuing talks with senior Iranian officials. The Iranian Foreign Ministry says it's reviewing the latest American proposals. Jihar Gol is from the BBC Persian service.
14: Tensions continue between President Trump and Iran's Revolutionary Guards commanders online. But behind the rhetoric, diplomatic channels appear to be quietly active. Meanwhile, President Trump says a potential strike has been delayed following requests from regional Arab leaders. But Iran's Revolutionary Guards commanders are issuing sharp warnings to the United States, saying any renewed attack will expand the conflict beyond the region.
11: BBC News. China has told the United States to stop brandishing judicial action and sanctions against Cuba after Washington's indictment of the 94-year-old former president Raul Castro on 4 counts of murder. The Chinese Foreign Ministry said it firmly supported Cuba in protecting its national sovereignty. Details remain unclear about the status of a flight chartered by the Ghanaian government to bring home 300 citizens from South Africa after recent anti-immigration protests. Accra had said the flight would depart Johannesburg this morning, but local media say only one person turned up. Nigeria says more than 100 of its citizens have also asked to be evacuated. A man in Australia has been arrested and charged with stealing camera equipment belonging to one of the victims of the Bondi Beach gun attack. Katie Watson reports from Sydney.
15: Photography had become Peter Maher's passion in retirement, and in March, his widow made an appeal on social media for the return of her husband's missing camera, saying it had become clear someone not authorised to do so had picked it up from the scene of the attack. On Wednesday, police raided the home of a 35-year-old man in Sydney's western suburbs. There, they seized a camera, handcuffs and electronic devices, and he's been charged with several offences, including larceny and the disposal of stolen property. Police say the man had also been working as a photographer at the event.
11: A satirical Indian political group known as the Cockroach Junta Party has attracted more than 14 million followers on Instagram. The party was formed online after India's Chief Justice Minister allegedly compared unemployed young people drifting towards journalism and activism to cockroaches and parasites. He later clarified that he was referring to people with fake and bogus degrees. Criteria for joining the Cockroach Junta Party is being lazy, unemployed and chronically online. BBC News.
17: 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With your Tennessee Valley News Update, I'm Katie Ganaway. Muscle Shoals is set to welcome a new power transformer factory in the next couple of years. WAFF News reports the new Virginia Transformer Corporation facility is expected to open in January of 2028 on land in the Shoals Research Air Park. They plan to hire 1,100 jobs, and Muscle Shoals Mayor Billy Hudson says they plan on bringing more businesses like this to the area until the industrial park is packed full. The National Science Foundation's Higher Education Research and Development, or HERD, survey features the top 25 federally funded programs in the United States. 5 programs at the University of Alabama in Huntsville ranked in that top 25 this year. The 13th consecutive year, UAH has had 5 or more programs place. UAH's Aerospace, Aeronautical, Astronautical Engineering program came in 10th, for example, and 13th in Astronomy and Astrophysics. The HERD survey collects information on research and development expenditures by field of research and source of funds. And surprise, WLRH is proud to announce, in partnership with local nonprofit Downtown Huntsville, Inc., and the Huntsville Music Office, we will be emceeing this year's 805 After 5 concert series. Tonight from 5 to 9, enjoy upbeat rock from local opener Them Damn Dogs, and the headliner will be Mother Folk, an indie rock band from Cincinnati. No charge to attend. Your MCs will be myself and our own digital diva, Sunny Hood. Hope you will pull up a blanket or camping chair and enjoy the show with us. This is Tennessee Valley Mornings on 89.3 WLRH.
0: Well, today on WLRH, we are talking about something most families hope they never need, but are incredibly thankful it exists when the unthinkable happens. When a critically ill child in North Alabama needs advanced medical care fast, there's a specialized team ready to roll 24 hours a day. Huntsville Hospital for Women and Children has just placed a brand new Kids Care Critical Care Transport Ambulance into service, essentially a pediatric ICU on wheels. And the program now transports more than 700 infants and children every year across North Alabama and Southern Tennessee, connecting local hospitals with life-saving pediatric and neonatal specialty care right here in Huntsville. Joining us now is Elizabeth Sanders, Vice President of Huntsville Hospital for Women and Children. Thanks for joining us this morning.
2: Thank you for having me.
0: For people who may not realize the service exists, what exactly is Kids Care and why is it so important for North Alabama families?
2: Absolutely. Kids Care is a pediatric and neonatal critical care transport team that is staffed with highly skilled registered nurses and pediatric therapists. Respiratory therapists that have years of pediatric and neonatal experience. We provide a specialized level of care from the moment we arrive at the patient's bedside, and we continue that level of care in transit to our women and children's facility.
0: And you call this an ICU on wheels. So paint that picture for us. What can this vehicle actually do with a child in transit?
2: So our Kids Care ambulance can provide rapid stabilization and management, hypothermia management, medication management, resuscitation if the patient deteriorates for any reason. So really, you just think about it. You have a patient in the ICU. We can do all things in an ICU that we can do in this ambulance, just a little bit more limited from a space standpoint.
0: Oh, wow. And so when you talk about transporting critically ill children, you know, what kind of situations are we talking about?
2: So we're talking about our premature infants. So some as small as 21 weeks gestation, critically ill newborns, children with any life-threatening emergencies, may it be an illness or even an injury.
0: Why can minutes matter so much in these pediatric and neonatal emergencies?
2: Absolutely. We are transporting our most vulnerable population for our community. Rapid treatment and stabilization is critical to improve the patient outcome and survival.
0: And Huntsville continues to grow so rapidly. So how has that growth affected the demand for something like this, a pediatric critical care transport?
2: Yeah, so our kids care team, you mentioned, transports an average of 700 patients a year and travels about 100,000 miles a year. In this first 4 months of the year, we've already seen a 10% increase in the amount of transports. So with our increase in pediatric subspecialties that we've added in the past couple of years with pediatric cardiology, pediatric neurology, pediatric hematology and oncology, pediatric surgery, and many others, that we've seen an increase in volume from those subspecialties, but also from just the growth of the community.
0: And I imagine for parents, one of the scariest moments imaginable is hearing their child has to be transferred to another hospital. So how does the Kids Care team help families through that moment?
2: Yeah, absolutely. So you're right. It is one of the hardest moments a parent could face. Our team doesn't just care for the child. They also care for the family. Our team provides emotional support and reassurance to the family in these very critical moments. We do also allow a parent to ride with the child when in transport. The team doesn't just care for the child. They also care for the family. Our team provides emotional support and reassurance to the family in these very critical moments. We do also allow a parent to ride with the child when in transport. That can be different from an ambulance standpoint, but that does help from a parent standpoint, but

0: lot of stories that stick. The ones that stick the most are the cases where the kids care team was able to intervene immediately when they saw a symptom that may have changed from the hospital that they were transporting on. And instead of getting them into the hospital and on a bed to assess, they've already assessed, they've already talked to the pediatric ICU physician. So they're immediately going to CT. They're immediately doing diagnosis for these immediate life-threatening diseases. Really, in these instances, minutes matter, and they've saved lives in many times.
1: We're talking with Elizabeth Sanders from Huntsville Hospital for Women and Children about the new Kids Care Transport Ambulance, a mobile intensive care unit helping critically ill infants and children across North Alabama safely reach advanced care when every minute counts. So the program started because a group of local grandfathers wanted to help children in the community. And that's such a uniquely human beginning. What does it say about Huntsville and the whole region, really, that the program has grown from that idea?
0: Yeah, so to me, it says everything about this community. This program was born from people who simply just wanted to help children. And today it has grown into something that saves lives across our region. That spirit of generosity and care is really what makes Huntsville, Huntsville.
1: And you talked about the number of patients per year, the miles per year, and it's what, more than 11,000 children total have been transported through Kids Care. So when you hear a number like that, you know, what goes through your mind?
0: Yeah, you know, 11,000 families. It represents 11,000 families who needed help in a critical moment. For our team, it's both humbling and motivating. It reminds us how essential the service is. For me personally, I grew up in an area that didn't have the pediatric services that we're blessed with here in Huntsville. And to have this truck that represents what we can do here in Huntsville, but the immediate care that they can provide for our region, it helps support our regional hospitals. It helps provide that level of care for those hospitals to help get them to the hub of the hospital.
1: So the ambulance serves everyone from, you know, 22-week gestation infants to young adults up to age 21. That's a huge range of medical needs. So how specialized is the training for the transport teams?
0: Yeah, so the level of training for these transport teams is incredibly specialized, as you could guess, because we range from a wide variety of patients and ages. Our team collectively brings more than 200 years of pediatric and neonatal critical care experience, which is huge. Every team member completes at least 6 months of intensive training across the pediatric unit, the PICU, the PEDS-ED, our neonatal ICU, to have them ready for critical care transport in an ambulance.
1: And there's a lot of equipment, you know, ventilation, hypothermia management, ventilators, et cetera, et cetera. So how advanced do you think the pediatric transport medicine is today compared to 10, 20 years ago?
0: Yeah, the equipment alone has had a huge advancement. We now have a ventilator that can provide all ventilator modes in a moving truck, which is impressive. To include high flow, it'll range from patients as small as 0.2 kilograms to an adult size. Medicine today is always changing, but remaining vigilant on evidence-based practice, which is impressive for a truck that's moving.
1: Yeah. So what are those challenges of delivering that ICU level care while literally moving down the highway?
0: Well, I can't speak from experience, but I can tell you from what our team would say, space is really their most limiting factor. They're trying to move around the truck and having two individuals there. So you have two sets of hands, four hands. And space are really their most challenging, but they do a really great job.
1: And the Kids Care dispatch goal is 20 minutes. So, you know, how can you maintain that kind of readiness 24/7?
0: Yeah, so we have a clinical team in the hospital on standby. So they are helping in our neonatal ICU, our PEDS-ED, our PICU occasionally as well. But this team is ready on standby. They're checking to make sure equipment's ready, that they're always on ready and on go. And we couldn't do it without our collaboration with HMSE. That's who helps us from a driving standpoint and transportation standpoint. Our collaboration with HMSE is really why we can do this.
1: And you talked about how the ambulances travel more than 100,000 miles annually. So you're probably reaching a point where replacing a unit became critical.
0: It did. you know, like any of us, a vehicle that has that amount of miles, especially 100

0: $100,000 in a year. That's a lot of wear and tear. We have two trucks, and with this new truck, we still have two trucks. We needed to take this one out of service. It had reached an amount of miles that required a lot of maintenance and things that would take the truck out of service. So we're really thankful to have this one and have it full service.
1: Talking with Elizabeth Sanders from Huntsville Hospital for Women and Children about the new Kids Care Transport Ambulance. And Huntsville Hospital for Women and Children is described as the hub for pediatric specialty care in North Alabama. So what does that mean in practical terms for the smaller hospitals across the region?
0: Yeah, so this has our centralized pediatric and women's health care here at Women and Children's. About 200 patients walk through our doors for pediatric care alone. For our regional hospitals, to maintain the competencies for pediatrics when you don't have that volume can be difficult. And so this has allowed us to go out and do outreach to do any education or training that may be needed. But it also allows our patients to get to their high level of care. We're able to keep our pediatric subspecialists here in the hub of Huntsville. Then they can provide education for our regional hospitals, but provide the care here in Huntsville at Women and Children's.
1: Are there any areas of pediatric specialty care that you're seeing that is especially in high demand right now?
0: Yeah, I would say, I mentioned earlier, we've been blessed to increase our amount of pediatric subspecialists. So adding pediatric cardiology, adding pediatric neurology, this was adding in providers, endocrine, all of these things. We're seeing a lot more seizures and diabetic type patients, but we're also still seeing a lot of respiratory and an increase in our neonatal population. Which is why it's so critical that we have this Kids Care Transport team.
1: And the ambulance became possible through support from Blue Cross Blue Shield of Alabama, the Caring Foundation, and other local donors. How essential is philanthropy in making programs like this possible?
0: Yeah, it's absolutely essential. There are so many programs that are only possible because of the support of our community. Having this service doesn't just support Huntsville and Madison County, their generosity reaches out throughout the region, and we're so thankful for everybody's support.
1: And a lot of healthcare conversations focus on, new buildings, new technology, but this feels more tangible, a literal life-saving vehicle. So do you find that donors connect differently to projects like this?
0: I do. I think for some donors, this is our most vulnerable population. This is a project that directly saves lives. So for some donors, this is something that they can tangibly see and feel and see the difference immediately.
1: And you had the Huntsville Classic concert a week or 2 weeks ago or so. So what would you say to people listening who have supported Huntsville Hospital Foundation events like the Huntsville Classic, had a great time, and may not have even really realized where that money goes?
0: Absolutely. Your support truly makes a difference. Thank you just doesn't seem to be adequate in the impact that you make. What you give and what you do for our community, it's not abstract by any means. It directly impacts our children and our families here in this community and across the region.
1: And looking ahead, 5-10 years, what do you hope Kids Care will continue to become for North Alabama?
0: Yeah, so we want to continue to provide the high level of care that we always do, maintaining best practices, maintaining the equipment needed to provide care for our neonates and our pediatric patients, our most vulnerable. For us, looking forward, we're continuing to assess and grow from a pediatric subspecialty standpoint, from a nursing staff standpoint, but also from a facility standpoint. We've begun working with our architect and are in the beginning phases of our expansion project. All of these things will affect Kids Care. Does the future hold a third truck? It most possibly could. Right now, we're working really well with two trucks, but we're always assessing what the needs are for the community. We base it off of the growth of the community, but also the growth of the demand within the hospital and the subspecialty support that we have here.
1: And if a parent listening today takes away even just one thing from this conversation, what do you hope that is?
0: I first want to say thank you. Thank you for trusting us in your child's most critical moment. I know it's a hard moment. If your child ever needs any critical care, You're absolutely not alone. We have highly trained teams that are ready at a moment's notice, and they're ready to bring expert care directly to your child and safely get them where they need for the high level of care.
1: Well, fantastic. Our thanks to Elizabeth Sanders for joining us today to talk about the new Kids Care Critical Care Transport Ambulance and the life-saving work happening every day at Huntsville Hospital for Women and Children. You can learn more about Kids Care and the Huntsville Hospital Foundation at the Huntsville Hospital website or the foundation website. And maybe the biggest takeaway from today's conversation is this: when families across North Alabama face some of the most frightening moments imaginable, there is a highly trained team ready to bring advanced pediatric care directly to them and safely guide those children where they need to be. Elizabeth, thank you so much for joining us today.
0: Thank you for having me.

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1: Anthropic's recent AI model Mythos preview is so good, the company says, at uncovering security vulnerabilities, it's too dangerous to release to the public. Anthropic shared a preview version with a select group to help patch the holes that Mythos finds. But the prospect of a super hacker AI system is still sending some business leaders into a panic. Marketplace's Megan McCarty-Carino has that.
3: If there's one thing we know today's large language models are really good at, it's coding.
4: So the idea that the models were going to discover bugs in code, like, it doesn't really surprise me.
3: Steven Weber is a retired professor at UC Berkeley who led the Center for Long-Term Cybersecurity. He says the big concern is these models' ability to find so-called zero-day exploits. These bugs in code allow bad actors to access systems through backdoors nobody knew were there. No patch exists to lock them.
4: Zero-day exploits are the nuclear weapons of the cybersecurity world.
3: And like nuclear weapons, they had been the domain of sophisticated state-level actors. But AI is changing that. Attacks that once took a team of specialized hackers months to research and days to execute can be done by one person in an afternoon, says John Henley, who leads offensive testing at the cybersecurity firm Coalfire. Using internal AI tools less capable than the top frontier models, he says they've breached systems in less than 10 minutes.
5: And what we can do in a lab environment today, a professional cybercrime group will be able to do to a real bank or other piece of critical infrastructure within 18 months.
3: Already, Anthropic says it's investigating unauthorized users who gained access to the secret Mythos preview. And Henley expects open source models, many built in China, will catch up in the near future.
5: If you're like a board member at a bank or a hospital system, you should be asking one question this quarter, and it's, what do we need to do to detect and contain an attack that unfolds in an hour?
3: They'll be expecting an answer from folks like Joshua Brown. He's been the chief information security officer at H&R Block, Omnicom, and now Spectrum Labs. Never an easy job.
6: The old joke is that they sleep like babies. They wake up every 2 hours crying.
3: And now, every 2 hours is not going to cut it. Brown says the same AI tools the bad guys use will help organizations detect and patch vulnerabilities.
6: So you can find stuff faster. Now the pressure shifts to the other side of the equation, which is, are businesses equipped to handle that remediation and containment activity faster? I think the obvious answer immediately is no.
3: Most companies have chronically underinvested in cybersecurity, according to Frank Ford, a partner at the consulting firm Bain & Company.
7: It's offsetting the chance of something bad happening, which seems quite remote.
3: He says companies spend on average less than 1% of revenues on cybersecurity, and many will need to double those resources.
7: It's not a simple risk like a fire. You put a fire alarm in place, you can be comfortable you've done the right things. Cyber's not like that. It needs constant change and focus.
3: In the cat and mouse game of cybersecurity, AI is helping both sides do more. But the mouse only has to get lucky once.
1: That's Marketplace's Megan McCarty-Carino. I'm Stephanie Hughes, and that's Marketplace Tech. This is APM.
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14: 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But in fact, there are quite a few different species responsible for helping our local flora reproduce. Many of Alabama's native bee species are solitary, not living in the busy hives that are so popular in media. The southeastern blueberry bee, for example, nests by itself in ground cavities. Similar to a bumblebee in appearance, although slightly smaller, these bees emerge from their nests for only a few weeks every spring while blueberry plants are flowering. 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We hope that it inspires you to get out to one of North Alabama's many natural spaces this week. Find out more at landtrustnal.org. Happy trails!
15: With the Tennessee Valley Political Roundup, I'm Bob Nance. Get out your pens and pencils. There will be a test later. The statewide primary on Tuesday was not the best attended for elections in a non-presidential year, but exceeded some predictions. Generally, off-year elections bring a range of 10 to 25% of registered voters to the polls, so the 23.1% this week was on the higher end and basically unchanged from the last midterm election year in 2022. The number was likely reduced due to confusion around the elections for congressional candidates in some districts that are under dispute. Three of the counties that traditionally vote Democratic had more than a 10% increase in their voter turnout, as Montgomery County increased to just shy of 31% participation, and Greene County broke a 50% rate. The most densely Republican counties actually reflected a slight decline in this election's participation. The number of Democratic primary ballots increased statewide by more than 70,000 compared to 2022. This was likely a result of having a well-known candidate running for the nomination for governor. Doug Jones' political recognition as a former senator and a thorn in the side of state Republicans may have encouraged more Democrats to come out and vote. Disenchantment and enthusiasm for changes to the state political maps may have also encouraged many sitting on the sidelines to get up and vote. The political landscape remains in flux for the state as two sets of district maps are being reviewed by the courts. The one that everyone's more familiar with is the congressional district map that is bouncing between the state's drawn maps that were ruled illegal to the ones drawn by the court that were removed by the Supreme Court, resulting in four districts that skipped their congressional primaries until the district court makes a new ruling. Those congressional primaries have been rescheduled for August 11th. During this time, however, the state had also redrawn the Senate district maps that determine the areas that each state senator serves in the state legislature. In that case, a court redrew the map that it had deemed to be unfair to minority voters, and an appeal left the court-drawn map in place until the district court makes a final ruling on that redistricting. After the special legislative session in the first week of May, Senate Bill 1, which was passed and signed by the governor, will allow the governor to void the primary elections this week for the contested Senate district seats and call a new election. This has been the Tennessee Valley Political Roundup. I'm Bob Nance. 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
16: AP News, I'm Marcela Sanchez. Federal prosecutors have announced criminal charges against former Cuban President Raul Castro in the 1996 downing of civilian planes flown by Miami-based exiles. Speaking with reporters, President Trump said the U.S. is ready to provide humanitarian assistance to what he calls a failing nation, adding that indicting Raul Castro is a big step toward helping Cuba.
17: We have Cuba on our mind. Very important. It's been a lot of problem for a lot of years, and this was a very big moment for people that, not only Cuban-Americans, but people that came from Cuba, that want to go back to Cuba, people that want to see their family in Cuba. I think this is a very big day, very important day.
16: Cuban President Miguel Díaz-Canel condemned the indictment as a political stunt. The AP's Lisa Dwyer reports on an upcoming IPO that could rank as the biggest ever.
18: Elon Musk has announced plans for one of the biggest sales of stock to the public ever for a space company currently losing billions of dollars a year. Documents filed show that SpaceX lost $2.6 billion from operations last year on $18.7 billion in revenue, and the losses kept piling up at the start of this year as well. Musk and certain other shareholders will receive shares in a special class of stock that gives them 10 votes for each share they hold. The stock sale could also make Musk a major owner who co-founded SpaceX in 2002, the world's first trillionaire.
16: The Late Show with Stephen Colbert is coming to an end today after 11 seasons. CBS announced last summer that Colbert's show would end, citing economic reasons. Many, including Colbert, have expressed skepticism that Trump's repeated criticism of the show wasn't a factor. This is AP News. Britain is releasing papers on former Prince Andrew's appointment as trade envoy.
19: The release makes available confidential papers related to the former Prince Andrew's appointment as trade envoy, just months after lawmakers accused the King's brother of putting his friendship with Jeffrey Epstein ahead of the nation. The move followed the US Justice Department's release of millions of pages of documents related to Epstein, files showing how the wealthy financier used an international web of rich, powerful friends to gain influence and sexually exploit young women and girls. Nowhere has the fallout from the document release been felt more strongly than in the UK, where the scandal has raised questions about the way power is wielded by the aristocracy, senior politicians, and influential businessmen, known collectively as the establishment. I'm Charles de Ledesma.
16: The Trump administration has fired the two leaders of the U.S. Preventive Services Task Force. More stories at apnews.com. I'm Marcela Sanchez, AP News.
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24: I'm Alex Hall, host of WLRH's Curiosity Squad. Huntsville International Airport is a key part of our region's infrastructure, helping drive economic growth and development. I spotted a couple of interesting press releases this month, and I'm delighted to be joined by Mary Swanstrom, PR manager, to explore more about what's happening on the ground and in the air. Mary, Huntsville is seeing year-on-year passenger growth, and I see you've just finished some multi-million dollar rehabilitation work on the East Runway. Tell me about that project.
25: So that's a very important project. Our responsibility is to keep the pavement nice and smooth and free of impediments and things so that your plane can land and can depart safely.
24: And that runway takes not just passenger traffic, but a lot of other types of aircraft, right?
25: We have very large aircraft that take off and land at Huntsville International. Everything from just your express jets all the way up to have the Antonov there, and 747s come regularly with our air cargo operations.
24: And when was the runway last rehabilitated?
25: The last time it was rehabilitated, I believe, was 2009. And this project took about 14 months, so it's a huge operation, and this is not even the longest runway we have. This is the East Runway, which is 10,000 feet.
24: Right, so it's not just paving. There were sort of lighting upgrades, things like that?
25: Definitely. We're trying to be greener, and so the LED lights that were installed to replace the old lighting is much more energy efficient and brighter for our pilots' safety.
24: Is the East Runway the one that can technically accommodate the reusable space plane, the Dream Chaser?
25: That's right. That actually is the runway that is licensed to land the Dream Chaser by Sierra Space. And so some people think it must be the longer one because it's a space plane, but actually it's an unmanned spacecraft. And so it has been approved to land there on the East Runway.
24: Is there any tentative date for when the Dream Chaser might try and land at Huntsville?
25: I think that's the thing we'll have to ask Sierra Space, because although we've obtained our license to land it from the FAA, they have yet to, I believe they have to obtain a license to be able to fly it and land it there as well.
24: There's been a lot of upgrades to the airport over the last couple of years. Tell me about some of those upgrades and how the passengers have been receiving them.
25: So our terminal and concourse, this, what you're talking about, the concourse has not been touched in about 30 years, maybe a little bit longer. So it looks like a 30-year-old concourse. It has some interesting fuselage-looking decorations up on the corners, and the tile is on the floor, you're running your luggage over it, that familiar clackety-clackety-clackety, well, that's all gone. We've replaced all of the flooring now with the beautiful smooth terrazzo that you'll see throughout the building. Basically, everywhere you look, there's no surface that's going to be untouched for the comfort of the passengers. And many who are traveling with their mobile phones or computers will be delighted to know that new seating is coming, and each seat will have its own charging port for your devices.
24: I noticed also there was a cell phone lot that was introduced. Has that been well received?
25: This has been a wonderful boon to our operations out there because year over year, as you said, the past 3 years, we've broken passenger records. And this past year, over 1.7 million passengers. We're up to 18 nonstop flights from Huntsville, including some very desirable areas in Florida, Las Vegas, and so forth. And so with that, we've had increased need for places for our Uber and Lyft and rideshare. And then also a lot of congestion can happen right in front of the terminal. People who are picking up and dropping off sort of a thing. So it was getting where we would have all the lanes across were just stopped and waiting while we had while they were waiting on perhaps several planes to come in at once. So to alleviate that, our construction department has built this cell phone waiting lot. And you've seen them maybe at other airports or larger airports. So our rideshare drivers, Uber and Lyft, can stay there. If you're picking somebody up, just go and pull into that lot. It's free. And when they pick up their bag and are out there on the curb, they can text or call you and you just roll up, pick them up, and you're on your way.
24: I read that Allegiant Air are starting a new nonstop to the Gulf Shores that's coming up very, very soon. What really excites the airport about that new passenger offering?
25: Well, it's the only intra-commercial aviation service in the state where you can fly from one city in the state to another. And so having that connectivity from the north all the way to the south to the beach is huge. Some of us or many of us have made that long trek from Huntsville down to Gulf Shores and the coast. And if you're lucky, it's 6 hours. If there happens to be an accident or, some construction, that can easily stretch into 7-8. I was coming back in April from Gulf Shores up to home here in Huntsville, and it took 9 hours.
24: My goodness.
25: So with this service in just under 60 minutes
24: from
25: Huntsville, you could be at the Gulf. So I believe the flight leaves somewhere about in the afternoon, early afternoon. You could easily be down at the Gulf and having your lovely fresh seafood shrimp or, fish dinner that evening.
24: Oh, that sounds wonderful. How are you gearing up for the summer travel season?
25: We have plenty of capacity the airlines have provided to us. The airlines have to want to be at our airport, and the best way to ensure that we have more nonstops and more flights is for our community to use Huntsville Airport. So they're seeing the growth here in our community. They're seeing the opportunity. And so now we have twice daily flights to New York City. And then, of course, we had that Las Vegas service. We've got daily service to Orlando, which is huge. Not to one airport, but to two airports in Orlando. And then we also have two airlines flying to Fort Lauderdale. Starting in June, Breeze is going to join Allegiant and flying to Fort Lauderdale. So that's four times a week. Really, we're gearing up for it just by trying to get our projects done, having our concourse open and ready. And we're really excited that we hope to have our brand new restaurant offerings open by that time.
24: Obviously, we've just seen the recent demise of Spirit Airlines, a low-cost carrier. Are you yet seeing any impact on carriers or passenger traffic from the current rising fuel costs? Are you expecting to see that?
25: So looking at industry information, what we are seeing is that commercial aviation is not slowing down. People might be cutting out dinners out. They might be cutting out manicures and things like that, but they are going on vacation. So I'd have to say that right now our load factors are looking really strong. I'm already seeing a lot of what looks like vacationing families coming through the airport. We always have a really strong business travel sector there, so we expect that that's not going to change. Everybody seems to be going back to those in-person meetings. So, but we have plenty of capacity. We would just encourage folks, if they're thinking of taking a vacation by air this year, go ahead and shop for that flight now. You might find some deals. And with two ultra-low-cost carriers, Breeze and Allegiant, your chances of finding a great deal are really high from Huntsville.
24: A lot of people don't realize that the airport, of course, is far more than just passenger carriage. And a lot of the planes landing on those runways are cargo. What does the forecast look like for cargo right now at the airport?
25: Well, I know that there are developments around the country. There's related to trucking. Not only is gas going higher, there are some of the we've seen some legislation regarding licenses and things like that for some of the over-the-road drivers. We have rail service that connects us to Savannah, the Port of Savannah, and then also multiple ports on the West Coast, seaports that is served by Norfolk Southern through Memphis. So I expect that we'll see you know, we might see those change. It's so interesting sometimes, like during the COVID years when things were kind of clogged up and slower at the seaports, we saw more people or more companies sending by air cargo because, you know, that's for usually reserved for high dollar goods. In this case, it was goods that just needed to get there.
24: What's on the airport's master plan for the next couple of years? You know, what's the hope as you look forward?
25: So our master plan is published online, and if anybody would like to read all of it, they can just find it at portofhuntsville.com or flyhuntsville.com. Just use the drop-down menu and look for reports, and you can find it there. But we have plans for expansion that include extra runways, expanding over into the west side of our property. We have 7,400 acres there to expand on. We have lots of space for lots of business. And I think it just kind of depends on what we see, the climate of our community. The airport and Port of Huntsville are important economic drivers for our region. We provide services to businesses that they could not survive in our community without. So we're really happy to be able to provide that and also to support our city and our chamber in their efforts to bring more business to our area.
24: Well, very much appreciate you coming in and updating us on what's going on the ground and in the air. Thank you for your time, Mary.
25: Thanks, Alex.
24: You're listening to Tennessee Valley Mornings.
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0: Well, today on WLRH, we are talking about something most families hope they never need, but are incredibly thankful it exists when the unthinkable happens. When a critically ill child in North Alabama needs advanced medical care fast, there's a specialized team ready to roll 24 hours a day. Huntsville Hospital for Women and Children has just placed a brand new Kids Care Critical Care Transport Ambulance into service, essentially a pediatric ICU on wheels. And the program now transports more than 700 infants and children every year across North Alabama and Southern Tennessee, connecting local hospitals with life-saving pediatric and neonatal specialty care right here in Huntsville. Joining us now is Elizabeth Sanders, Vice President of Huntsville Hospital for Women and Children. Thanks for joining us this morning.
1: Thank you for having me.
0: For people who may not realize the service exists, what exactly is Kids Care and why is it so important for North Alabama families?
1: Absolutely. Kids Care is a pediatric and neonatal critical care transport team that is staffed with highly skilled registered nurses and pediatric therapists. Respiratory therapists that have years of pediatric and neonatal experience. We provide a specialized level of care from the moment we arrive at the patient's bedside, and we continue that level of care in transit to our women and children's facility.
0: And you call this an ICU on wheels. So paint that picture for us. What can this vehicle actually do with a child in transit?
1: So our Kids Care ambulance can provide rapid stabilization and management, hypothermia management, medication management, resuscitation if the patient deteriorates for any reason. So really, you just think about it. You have a patient in the ICU. We can do all things in an ICU that we can do in this ambulance, just a little bit more limited from a space standpoint.
0: Oh, wow. And so when you talk about transporting critically ill children, you know, what kind of situations are we talking about?
1: So we're talking about our premature infants. So some as small as 21 weeks gestation, critically ill newborns, children with any life-threatening emergencies, may it be an illness or even an injury.
0: Why can minutes matter so much in these pediatric and neonatal emergencies?
1: Absolutely. We are transporting our most vulnerable population for our community. Rapid treatment and stabilization is critical to improve the patient outcome and survival.
0: And Huntsville continues to grow so rapidly. So how has that growth affected the demand for something like this, a pediatric critical care transport?
1: Yeah, so our kids care team, you mentioned, transports an average of 700 patients a year and travels about 100,000 miles a year. In this first 4 months of the year, we've already seen a 10% increase in the amount of transports. So with our increase in pediatric subspecialties that we've added in the past couple of years with pediatric cardiology, pediatric neurology, pediatric hematology and oncology, pediatric surgery, and many others, that we've seen an increase in volume from those subspecialties, but also from just the growth of the community.
0: And I imagine for parents, one of the scariest moments imaginable is hearing their child has to be transferred to another hospital. So how does the Kids Care team help families through that moment?
1: Yeah, absolutely. So you're right. It is one of the hardest moments a parent could face. Our team doesn't just care for the child. They also care for the family. Our team provides emotional support and reassurance to the family in these very critical moments. We do also allow a parent to ride with the child when in transport. That can be different from an ambulance standpoint, but that does help from a parent standpoint, but also from the patient standpoint.
0: Are there any stories that stick with you, children whose outcomes were changed because of this team and the equipment available?
1: Yeah, so there are so many children who are thriving today because of the care they received, rapidly specialized care during this transport. I would say there are a lot of stories that stick. The ones that stick the most are the cases where the Kids Care team was able to intervene immediately when they saw a symptom that may have changed from the hospital that they were transporting on. And instead of getting them into the hospital and on a bed to necessitate, there are a lot of stories that stick. The ones that stick the most are the cases where the Kids Care team was able to intervene immediately when they saw a symptom that may have changed from the hospital that they were transporting on. And instead of getting them into the hospital and on a bed to assess, they've already talked to the pediatric ICU physician

0: Ambulance, a mobile intensive care unit helping critically ill infants and children across North Alabama safely reach advanced care when every minute counts. So the program started because a group of local grandfathers wanted to help children in the community. And that's such a uniquely human beginning. What does it say about Huntsville and the whole region, really, that the program has grown from that idea?
1: Yeah, so to me, it says everything about this community. This program was born from people who simply just wanted to help children. And today it has grown into something that saves lives across our region. That spirit of generosity and care is really what makes Huntsville, Huntsville.
0: And you talked about the number of patients per year, the miles per year, and it's what, more than 11,000 children total have been transported through kids care. So when you hear a number like that, you know, what goes through your mind?
1: Yeah, you know, 11,000 families. It represents 11,000 families who needed help in a critical moment. For our team, it's both humbling and motivating. It reminds us how essential the service is. For me personally, I grew up in an area that didn't have the pediatric services that we're blessed with here in Huntsville. And to have this truck that represents what we can do here in Huntsville, but the immediate care that they can provide for our region, it helps support our regional hospitals. It helps provide that level of care for those hospitals to help get them to the hub of the hospital.
0: So the ambulance serves everyone from, you know, 22-week gestation infants to young adults up to age 21. That's a huge range of medical needs. So how specialized is the training for the transport teams?
1: Yeah, so the level of training for these transport teams is incredibly specialized, as you could guess, because we range from a wide variety of patients and ages. Our team collectively brings more than 200 years of pediatric and neonatal critical care experience, which is huge. Every team member completes at least 6 months of intensive training across the pediatric unit, the PICU, the PEDS-ED, our neonatal ICU, to have them ready for critical care transport in an ambulance.
0: And there's a lot of equipment, you know, ventilation, hypothermia management, ventilators, et cetera, et cetera. So how advanced do you think the pediatric transport medicine is today compared to 10, 20 years ago?
1: Yeah, the equipment alone has had a huge advancement. We now have a ventilator that can provide all ventilator modes in a moving truck, which is impressive. To include high flow, it'll range from patients as small as 0.2 kilograms to an adult size. Medicine today is always changing, but remaining vigilant on evidence-based practice, which is impressive for a truck that's moving.
0: Yeah. So what are those challenges of delivering that ICU level care while literally moving down the highway?
1: Well, I can't speak from experience, but I can tell you from what our team would say, space is really their most limiting factor. They're trying to move around the truck and having two individuals there. So you have two sets of hands, four hands. And space are really their most challenging, but they do a really great job.
0: And the kids care dispatch goal is 20 minutes. So, you know, how can you maintain that kind of readiness 24/7?
1: Yeah, so we have a clinical team in the hospital on standby. So they are helping in our neonatal ICU, our PEDS-ED, our PICU occasionally as well. But this team is ready on standby. They're checking to make sure equipment's ready, that they're always on ready and on go. And we couldn't do it without our collaboration with HIMSI. That's who helps us from a driving standpoint and transportation standpoint. Our collaboration with HIMSI is really why we can do this.
0: And you talked about how the ambulances travel more than 100,000 miles annually. So you're probably reaching a point where replacing a unit became critical.
1: It did. You know, like any of us, a vehicle that has that amount of miles, especially 100,000 in a year, that's a lot of wear and tear. We have two trucks, and with this new truck, we still have two trucks. We needed to take this one out of service. It had reached an amount of miles that required a lot of maintenance and things that would take the truck out of service. So we're really thankful to have this one and have it full service.
0: Talking with Elizabeth Sanders from Huntsville Hospital for Women and Children about the new Kids Care Transport Ambulance. And Huntsville Hospital for Women and Children is described as the hub for pediatric specialty care in North Alabama. So what does that mean in practical terms for the smaller hospitals across the region?
1: Yeah, so

0: this has our centralized pediatric and women's health care here at Women and Children's. You know, about 200 patients walk through our doors for pediatric care alone. For our regional hospitals, to maintain the competencies for pediatrics when you don't have that volume can be difficult. And so this has allowed us to go out and do outreach to do any education or training that may be needed. But it also allows our patients to get to their high level of care. We're able to keep our pediatric subspecialists here in the hub of Huntsville. Then they can provide education for our regional hospitals, but provide the care here in Huntsville at Women and Children's.
1: Are there any areas of pediatric specialty care that you're seeing that is especially in high demand right now?
0: Yeah, I would say, I mentioned earlier, we've been blessed to increase our amount of pediatric subspecialists. So adding pediatric cardiology, adding pediatric neurology, this was adding in providers, endocrine, all of these things. We're seeing a lot more seizures and diabetic type patients, but we're also still seeing a lot of respiratory and an increase in our neonatal population. Which is why it's so critical that we have this kids care transport team.
1: And the ambulance became possible through support from Blue Cross Blue Shield of Alabama, the Caring Foundation, and other local donors. How essential is philanthropy in making programs like this possible?
0: Yeah, it's absolutely essential. There are so many programs that are only possible because of the support of our community. Having this service doesn't just support Huntsville and Madison County, their generosity reaches out throughout the region, and we're so thankful for everybody's support.
1: And a lot of healthcare conversations focus on, new buildings, new technology, but this feels more tangible, a literal life-saving vehicle. So do you find that donors connect differently to projects like this?
0: I do. I think for some donors, this is our most vulnerable population. This is a project that directly saves lives. So for some donors, this is something that they can tangibly see and feel and see the difference immediately.
1: And you had the Huntsville Classic concert just two weeks ago or so. So what would you say to people listening who have supported Huntsville Hospital Foundation events like the Huntsville Classic, had a great time and may not have even really realized where that money goes?
0: Absolutely. Your support truly makes a difference. Thank you just doesn't seem to be adequate in the impact that you make. What you give and what you do for our community, it's not abstract by any means. It directly impacts our children and our families here in this community and across the region.
1: And looking ahead, 5-10 years, what do you hope kids care will continue to become for North Alabama?
0: Yeah, so we want to continue to provide the high level of care that we always do, maintaining best practices, maintaining the equipment needed to provide care for our neonates and our pediatric patients, our most vulnerable. For us, looking forward, we're continuing to assess and grow from a pediatric subspecialty standpoint, from a nursing staff standpoint, but also from a facility standpoint. We've begun working with our architect and are in the beginning phases of our expansion project. All of these things will affect kids care. Does the future hold a third truck? It most possibly could. Right now, we're working really well with two trucks, but we're always assessing what the needs are for the community. We base it off of the growth of the community, but also the growth of the demand within the hospital and the subspecialty support that we have here.
1: And if a parent listening today takes away even just one thing from this conversation, what do you hope that is?
0: I first want to say thank you. Thank you for trusting us in your child's most critical moment. I know it's a hard moment. If your child ever needs any critical care, you're absolutely not alone. We have highly trained teams that are ready at a moment's notice, and they're ready to bring expert care directly to your child and safely get them where they need for the high level of care.
1: Oh, fantastic. Our thanks to Elizabeth Sanders for joining us today to talk about the new Kids Care Critical Care Transport Ambulance and the life-saving work happening every day at Huntsville Hospital for Women and Children. You can learn more about Kids Care and the Huntsville Hospital Foundation at the Huntsville Hospital website or the Foundation website. And maybe the biggest takeaway from today's conversation is this: when families across North Alabama face some of the most frightening moments imaginable, there is a highly trained team ready to bring advanced pediatric care directly to them and safely guide those children where they need to be. Elizabeth, thank you so much for joining us today.
0: Thank you for having me.

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1: Anthropic's recent AI model Mythos preview is so good, the company says, at uncovering security vulnerabilities, it's too dangerous to release to the public. Anthropic shared a preview version with a select group to help patch the holes that Mythos finds. But the prospect of a super hacker AI system is still sending some business leaders into a panic. Marketplace's Megan McCarty-Carino has that.
3: If there's one thing we know today's large language models are really good at, it's coding.
4: So the idea that the models were going to discover bugs in code, like, it doesn't really surprise me.
3: Steven Weber is a retired professor at UC Berkeley who led the Center for Long-Term Cybersecurity. He says the big concern is these models' ability to find so-called zero-day exploits. These bugs in code allow bad actors to access systems through backdoors nobody knew were there. No patch exists to lock them.
4: Zero-day exploits are the nuclear weapons of the cybersecurity world.
3: And like nuclear weapons, they had been the domain of sophisticated state-level actors. But AI is changing that. Attacks that once took a team of specialized hackers months to research and days to execute can be done by one person in an afternoon, says John Henley, who leads offensive testing at the cybersecurity firm Coalfire. Using internal AI tools less capable than the top frontier models, he says they've breached systems in less than 10 minutes.
5: And what we can do in a lab environment today, a professional cybercrime group will be able to do to a real bank or other piece of critical infrastructure within 18 months.
3: Already, Anthropic says it's investigating unauthorized users who gained access to the secret Mythos preview. And Henley expects open source models, many built in China, will catch up in the near future.
5: If you're like a board member at a bank or a hospital system, you should be asking one question this quarter, and it's, what do we need to do to detect and contain an attack that unfolds in an hour?
3: They'll be expecting an answer from folks like Joshua Brown. He's been the chief information security officer at H&R Block, Omnicom, and now Spectrum Labs. Never an easy job.
6: The old joke is that they sleep like babies. They wake up every 2 hours crying.
3: And now, every 2 hours is not going to cut it. Brown says the same AI tools the bad guys use will help organizations detect and patch vulnerabilities.
6: So you can find stuff faster. Now the pressure shifts to the other side of the equation, which is, are businesses equipped to handle that remediation and containment activity faster? I think the obvious answer immediately is no.
3: Most companies have chronically underinvested in cybersecurity, according to Frank Ford, a partner at the consulting firm Bain & Company.
7: It's offsetting the chance of something bad happening, which seems quite remote.
3: He says companies spend on average less than 1% of revenues on cybersecurity, and many will need to double those resources.
7: It's not a simple risk like a fire. You put a fire alarm in place, you can be comfortable you've done the right things. Cyber's not like that. It needs constant change and focus.
3: In the cat and mouse game of cybersecurity, AI is helping both sides do more. But the mouse only has to get lucky once.
1: That's Marketplace's Megan McCarty-Carino. I'm Stephanie Hughes, and that's Marketplace Tech. This is APM.
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13: Welcome to the Nature Minute with the Land Trust of North Alabama. 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Spring is here, which means it's a busy time for your local pollinators. Your mind might go straight to our classic images of pollinating animals, honeybees or butterflies. But in fact, there are quite a few different species responsible for helping our local flora reproduce. Many of Alabama's native bee species are solitary, not living in the busy hives that are so popular in media. The southeastern blueberry bee, for example, nests by itself in ground cavities. Similar to a bumblebee in appearance, although slightly smaller, these bees emerge from their nests for only a few weeks every spring while blueberry plants are flowering. If you have blueberry bushes, keep an eye out for these helpers. Thank you for spending this minute in North Alabama nature. We hope that it inspires you to get out to one of North Alabama's many natural spaces this week. Find out more at landtrustnal.org. Happy trails!
14: With the Tennessee Valley Political Roundup, I'm Bob Nance. Get out your pens and pencils. There will be a test later. The statewide primary on Tuesday was not the best attended for elections in a non-presidential year, but exceeded some predictions. Generally, off-year elections bring a range of 10 to 25% of registered voters to the polls, so the 23.1% this week was on the higher end and basically unchanged from the last midterm election year in 2022. The number was likely reduced due to confusion around the elections for congressional candidates in some districts that are under dispute. Three of the counties that traditionally vote Democratic had more than a 10% increase in their voter turnout, as Montgomery County increased to just shy of 31% participation, and Greene County broke a 50% rate. The most densely Republican counties actually reflected a slight decline in this election's participation. The number of Democratic primary ballots increased statewide by more than 70,000 compared to 2022. This was likely a result of having a well-known candidate running for the nomination for governor. Doug Jones' political recognition as a former senator and a thorn in the side of state Republicans may have encouraged more Democrats to come out and vote. Disenchantment and enthusiasm for changes to the state political maps may have also encouraged many sitting on the sidelines to get up and vote. The political landscape remains in flux for the state as two sets of district maps are being reviewed by the courts. The one that everyone's more familiar with is the congressional district map that is bouncing between the state's drawn maps that were ruled illegal to the ones drawn by the court that were removed by the Supreme Court, resulting in four districts that skipped their congressional primaries until the district court makes a new ruling. Those congressional primaries have been rescheduled for August 11th. During this time, however, the state had also redrawn the Senate district maps that determine the areas that each state senator serves in the state legislature. In that case, a court redrew the map that it had deemed to be unfair to minority voters, and an appeal left the court-drawn map in place until the district court makes a final ruling on that redistricting. After the special legislative session in the first week of May, Senate Bill 1, which was passed and signed by the governor, will allow the governor to void the primary elections this week for the contested Senate district seats and call a new election. This has been the Tennessee Valley Political Roundup. I'm Bob Nance. 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
15: AP News, I'm Marcela Sanchez. Republican senators are considering dropping a proposal for $1 billion in security money for the White House complex and President Trump's ballroom. Some GOP lawmakers are questioning the price tag and the lack of detail from the White House and U.S. Secret Service about how the taxpayer dollars would be used. The U.S. is escalating pressure on Cuba's socialist government with the indictment of former Cuban President Raúl Castro. The criminal charges are related to Castro's alleged role in the shootdown of two small planes operated by the exile group Brothers to the Rescue in 1996. The charges include murder and destruction of an airplane. A recent disclosure shows thousands of stock trades have been made on Trump's behalf this year, many involving companies directly affected by his policies.
16: Recent presidents have stayed away from trading stocks in companies whose fortunes they could change with the stroke of a pen. But President Trump has shattered that precedent. A report filed with the Office of Government Ethics reveals more than 3,600 buy and sell orders in the first quarter of this year. They include as much as $6 million in NVIDIA.
17: I'm very grateful that the U.S. government, the Trump administration, has approved licenses for us to export H-20s to China.
16: That's CEO Jensen Huang last August. The president's portfolio also includes Apple, Boeing, and Tesla, and the CEOs of all four accompanied Trump on his visit to China last week. The Trump Organization says the portfolio is managed by third parties, and the president has no say in what stocks are bought or sold. I'm Ben Thomas.
15: Harvard's Faculty of Arts and Sciences says it will limit the number of A grades awarded to undergraduates. This is AP News. German sources say the family of a U.S. citizen with Ebola is now also in the Berlin hospital.
18: According to German news agency DPA, the wife and four children of a U.S. citizen infected with the Ebola virus are now also at Berlin's Charité Hospital. They were admitted to the hospital's special isolation ward, the Federal Ministry of Health announced overnight. This followed a request for assistance from U.S. authorities. Martin Mirov, spokesman firefighter in Berlin, says, "Today, with a large deployment of forces, five contacts of the patient were picked up from Berlin Airport and brought to the Vichau Clinic. They were transported in a specially equipped vehicle, escorted by numerous police motorcycles and cars, as well as fire trucks and ambulances. The father, a doctor, had contracted the virus in the eastern part of the Democratic Republic of the Congo. According to reports, his family members were also there previously. I'm Charles de Ledesma."
15: And I'm Marcela Sanchez, AP News.
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0: My name is Carson Elmore. I'm from Huntsville, Alabama. 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
4: I'm Alex Hall, host of WLRH's Curiosity Squad. Huntsville International Airport is a key part of our region's infrastructure, helping drive economic growth and development. I spotted a couple of interesting press releases this month, and I'm delighted to be joined by Mary Swanstrom, PR manager, to explore more about what's happening on the ground and in the air. Mary, Huntsville is seeing year-on-year passenger growth, and I see you've just finished some multi-million-dollar rehabilitation work on the East Runway. Tell me about that project.
5: So that's a very important project. Our responsibility is to keep the pavement nice and smooth and free of impediments and things so that your plane can land and can depart safely.
4: And that runway takes not just passenger traffic, but a lot of other types of aircraft, right?
5: We have very large aircraft that take off and land at Huntsville International, everything from just your express jets all the way up to we have the Antonov there, and 747s come regularly with our air cargo operations.
4: And when was the runway last rehabilitated?
5: The last time it was rehabilitated, I believe, was 2009. And this project took about 14 months, so it's a huge operation, and this is not even the longest runway we have. This is the East Runway, which is 10,000 feet.
4: Right, so it's not just paving. There were sort of lighting upgrades, things like that?
5: Definitely. We're trying to be greener, and so the LED lights that were installed to replace the old lighting is much more energy efficient and brighter for our pilot safety.
4: Is the East Runway the one that can technically accommodate the reusable space plane, the Dream Chaser?
5: That's right. That actually is the runway that is licensed to land the Dream Chaser by Sierra Space. And so some people think it must be the longer one because it's a space plane, but actually it's an unmanned spacecraft. And so it has been approved to land there on the East Runway.
4: Is there any tentative date for when the Dream Chaser might try and land at Huntsville?
5: I think that's the thing we'll have to ask Sierra Space, because although we've obtained our license to land it from the FAA, they have yet to, I believe they have to obtain a license to be able to fly it and land it there as well.
4: There's been a lot of upgrades to the airport over the last couple of years. Tell me about some of those upgrades and how the passengers have been receiving them.
5: So our terminal and concourse, this, what you're talking about, the concourse has not been touched in about 30 years, maybe a little bit longer. So it looks like a 30-year-old concourse. It has some interesting fuselage-looking decorations up on the corners, and the tile is on the floor, you're running your luggage over it, that familiar clackety, clackety, clackety. Well, that's all gone. We've replaced all of the flooring now with the beautiful smooth terrazzo that you'll see throughout the building. Basically, everywhere you look, there's no surface that's going to be untouched for the comfort of the passengers. And many who are traveling with their mobile phones or computers will be delighted to know that new seating is coming and each seat will have its own charging port for your devices.
6: I noticed also there was a cell phone lot that was introduced. Has that been well received?
5: This has been a wonderful boon to our operations out there because year over year, as you said, the past 3 years, we've broken passenger records. And this past year, over 1.7 million passengers. We're up to 18 nonstop flights from Huntsville, including some very desirable areas in Florida, Las Vegas, and so forth. And so with that, we've had increased need for places for our Uber and Lyft and rideshare. And then also a lot of congestion can happen right in front of the terminal. People who are picking up and dropping off sort of a thing. So it was getting where we would have all the lanes across were just stopped and waiting while we had, while they were waiting on perhaps several planes to come in at once. So to alleviate that, our construction department has built this cell phone waiting lot. And you've seen them maybe at other airports or larger airports. So our rideshare drivers, Uber and Lyft, can stay there. If you're picking somebody up, just go and pull into that lot. It's free. And when they pick up their bag and are out there on the curb, they can text or call you and you just roll up, pick them up, and you're on your way.
6: I read that Allegiant Air are starting a new nonstop to the Gulf Shores that's coming up very, very soon. What really excites the airport about that new passenger offering?
5: Well, it's the only intra-commercial aviation service in the state where you can fly from one city in the state to another. And so having that connectivity from the north all the way to the south to the beach is huge. Some of us or many of us have made that long trek from Huntsville down to Gulf Shores and the coast. And if you're lucky, it's 6 hours. If there happens to be an accident or, some construction, that can easily stretch into 7-8. I was coming back in April from Gulf Shores up to home here in Huntsville, and it took 9 hours.
6: My goodness.
5: So with this service in just under 60 minutes
6: oh, goodness.
5: From Huntsville,
6: yeah, that's
5: you could
6: really
5: be in, you could be at the Gulf. So I believe the flight leaves somewhere about in the afternoon, early afternoon. You could easily be down at the Gulf and having your lovely fresh seafood shrimp or, fish dinner that evening.
6: Oh, that sounds wonderful. How are you gearing up for the summer travel season?
5: We have plenty of capacity the airlines have provided to us. The airlines have to want to be at our airport, and the best way to ensure that we have more nonstops and more flights is for our community to use Huntsville Airport. So they're seeing the growth here in our community. They're seeing the opportunity. And so now we have twice daily flights to New York City. And then, of course, we have that Las Vegas service. We've got daily service to Orlando, which is huge. Not to one airport, but to two airports in Orlando. And then we also have two airlines flying to Fort Lauderdale. Starting in June, Breeze is going to join Allegiant and flying to Fort Lauderdale. So that's four times a week. Really, we're gearing up for it just by trying to get our projects done, having our concourse open and ready. And we're really excited that we hope to have our brand new restaurant offerings open by that time.
6: Obviously, we've just seen the recent demise of Spirit Airlines, a low-cost carrier. Are you yet seeing any impact on carriers or passenger traffic from the current rising fuel costs? Are you expecting to see that?
5: So looking at industry information, what we are seeing is that commercial aviation is not slowing down. People might be cutting out dinners out. They might be cutting out manicures and things like that, but they are going on vacation. So I'd have to say that right now our load factors are looking really strong. I'm already seeing a lot of what looks like vacationing families coming through the airport. We always have a really strong business travel sector there, so we expect that that's not going to change. Everybody seems to be going back to those in-person meetings. So, but we have plenty of capacity. We would just encourage folks, if they're thinking of taking a vacation by air this year, go ahead and shop for that flight now. You might find some deals, and with two ultra-low-cost carriers, Breeze and Allegiant, your chances of finding a great deal are really high from Huntsville.
6: A lot of people don't realize that the airport, of course, is far more than just passenger carriage. And a lot of the planes landing on those runways are cargo. What does the forecast look like for cargo right now at the airport?
5: Well, I know that there are developments around the country. There's related to trucking. Not only is gas going higher, there are some of the we've seen some legislation regarding licenses and things like that for some of the over-the-road drivers. We have rail service that connects us to Savannah, the port of Savannah, and then also multiple ports on the West Coast, seaports that is served by Norfolk Southern through Memphis. So I expect that we'll see. You know, we might see those change. It's so interesting sometimes, like during the COVID years when things were kind of clogged up and slower at the seaports, we saw more people or more companies sending by air cargo because, you know, that's usually reserved for high dollar goods. In this case, it was goods that just needed to get there.
6: What's on the airport's master plan for the next couple of years? You know, what's the hope as you look forward?
5: So our master plan is published online, and if anybody would like to read all of it, they can just find it at portofhuntsville.com or flyhuntsville.com. Just use the drop-down menu and look for reports, and you can find it there. But we have plans for expansion that include extra runways, expanding over into the west side of our property. We have 7,400 acres there to expand on. We have lots of space for lots of business. And I think it just kind of depends on what we see, the climate of our community. The airport and the Port of Huntsville are important economic drivers for our region. We provide services to businesses that they could not survive in our community without. So we're really happy to be able to provide that and also to support our city and our chamber in their efforts to bring more business to our area.
6: Well, very much appreciate you coming in and updating us on what's going on the ground and in the air. Thank you for your time, Mary.
5: Thanks, Alex.
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8: From Marketplace, I'm Sabri Benishore in New York. First up, chip-making giant NVIDIA, the world's most valuable company, reported financial results yesterday. It beat Wall Street's already high expectations, but the company is also facing stiffer competition. Marketplace's Henry Epp reports.
10: NVIDIA nearly doubled its revenue from selling the computing systems that power AI data centers in the past year, topping $75 billion in the first quarter, but that growth is not as strong as it was a few years ago, so the company also stressed to investors that it will diversify its customer base beyond the so-called hyperscalers driving the AI boom. It wants to sell more to governments and to companies that make robots and autonomous vehicles. That says the company faces more competition in the market for AI chips, including from some of the huge tech firms that have been its biggest customers. Google, Amazon, Microsoft, and Meta are all developing their own chips for AI. I'm Henry Epp for Marketplace.
8: About 8,000 employees of Meta lost their jobs this week. The company's looking to offset its massive spending on AI, and according to an internal memo, quote, operate with a flatter structure that can move faster. That term, flat or flatness, has become a common refrain when tech companies cut jobs. Marketplace's Megan McCarney-Carino has that.
11: It's hard to coordinate between all the different parts of a growing company. That's where middle managers come in, says Tristan Botello at Yale School of Management.
12: The classic job is getting 12 different status updates from 4 different departments and trying to understand it in one summary.
11: Which is something AI can do pretty well.
12: Any executive can say, give me a status update from what you're seeing at the team level. 2 a.m., 4 a.m., 7 a.m., 2 p.m., it doesn't matter.
11: Tech companies are eager to cut expenses and red tape, says Emily Rose McCray at Gartner.
13: If you have more layers of responsibility and more levels of sign-off, then really allow you to be effective. If that's one of the major barriers, it could make sense to reduce that.
11: But she says there are limits to how well AI can replicate human managers, and companies could be overloading those who remain. Large teams of 25 or more have become more common as companies collapse their org charts, says Jim Harder at Gallup.
14: If they treat it more as a transaction than as kind of a transformational way to upgrade the way that they manage people, then it can fail.
11: He says employee engagement has dropped to a 10-year low, and manager relationships have a lot to do with that. I'm Megan McCarty-Carino for Marketplace.
8: All right, let's do the numbers. Dow, S&P, and NASDAQ futures are all down in the 3 to 5/10% range, with Dow futures down 150 points. The yield on the 10-year Treasury is at 4.61%.
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8: Radiation and radioactive materials have been used to treat cancer for around 125 years. And these days, that includes injecting radioactive drugs into the body. That market is now worth almost $14 billion, and it's expected to grow to $56 billion by 2034. Progress in this field has been all about how to get the radiation to the cancer cells and avoid or minimize damage to the healthy cells. There is a developing type of therapy driving the growth in this industry that is trying to take that progress a step further. It's called targeted alpha therapy, and Mark Peplow has written about it for New Scientist. He joins us. Hi, Mark.
15: Hi.
8: The radiation treatment that most people are probably familiar with is where a doctor zaps a tumor, you know, with a beam of radiation. There's also injecting radioactive isotopes into a patient. This new way of using radiation is different. How?
15: It's different because often when patients receive radiotherapy, it will affect not just the cancer cells, but it will affect other parts of their body as well. Targeted alpha therapy, the idea of it is that you take a radioactive isotope that emits radiation and you attach it to a wrapper, a molecule that will seek out cancer cells so that it can deliver a targeted blast of radiation. The idea is that it makes the therapy much more effective and it reduces those off-target side effects as well.
8: The radiation that's emitted by these isotopes in particular is kind of different. How so?
15: Yeah, so in high school, we learned that there are 3 different types of radiation. The first is called alpha. That's what we're talking about here. That is 2 protons and 2 neutrons. That makes up the nucleus of a helium atom, actually. And you can imagine these as slow, lumbering, very heavy, but they're like a tank, right? They have huge amounts of energy. So alpha particles travel a much shorter distance, but they pack a much bigger punch. And the idea is to try and focus all of their energy on just the very small area of cancer cells that need to be eradicated.
8: How effective are they, these new treatments?
15: Clinical trials are underway to find out. beta therapies. There are two sort of big successes over the last 10 years. One is called Lutathera, one is called Pluvicto, and clinical trials have shown them to be very effective against gastrointestinal cancer and prostate cancer, respectively. As far as the alpha therapies go, the clinical trials are underway, really, and different isotopes have reached different stages. For actinium-225, that's the most advanced, really, and we have some agents that have progressed into the final stage of clinical testing. But, you know, there's still a long way to go.
8: Mark Peplow is a science journalist and former chief news editor at Nature. Thank you, Mark, so much.
15: Thank you.
8: You can hear more about these drugs, including where you even get these radioactive isotopes or to make them, on the podcast. In New York, I'm Sabri Benishour with the Marketplace Morning Report. 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
16: 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Submissions may be emailed to sundial@wlrh.org with It Happened One Summer in the subject line. 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
3: Thank you for joining us on another edition of Tennessee Valley Mornings. It's Thursday, May 21st. My name is Eric Bruckner. Coming up in 8 minutes, we'll be talking with Elizabeth Sanders, Vice President of Huntsville Hospital for Women and Children, about the Kids Care Critical Transport Ambulance Service, including one of the brand new ambulance vehicles. Later this hour, Alex Hall talks with Huntsville International Airport about some of the improvements happening there. And of course, this hour, local, national, world, tech news, and politics with Bob Nance. 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
17: BBC News with Govinda Gill. The first case of Ebola has been confirmed in rebel-held territory in eastern Congo's South Kivu province. A spokesman for the M23 armed group says tests showed a positive case in the provincial capital, Bukavu. The 28-year-old from Kisangani died before the diagnosis was confirmed. Richard Kagoe reports from Nairobi.
18: The confirmed case is raising fears that the Ebola outbreak is spreading far beyond its epicenter in Ituri province. The patient traveled from Chopo province, where no cases linked to the current outbreak had previously been reported. There are growing concerns about access to areas under M23 control. The group has never managed a crisis like Ebola, but it has said that it will work with international partners to contain the virus. The response has been hampered by shortages of supplies and ongoing conflict across the region.
17: More than 20 countries have now condemned Israel after its national security minister posted a video showing detained Gaza flotilla activists being roughly treated and put in stress positions while he taunts them. Many have demanded answers from Israeli ambassadors over Itamar Ben-Gvir's actions. Italy is urging the EU to sanction Mr. Ben-Gvir, saying he violated basic human rights. Yolanda now reports from Jerusalem.
19: Israel's prime minister and other members of his cabinet have criticised the minister's conduct. He's shown taunting detainees while they kneel with their heads touching the floor and their hands tied behind their backs. A lawyer for the Israeli NGO Adala, which gave legal support to the activists, told the BBC they'd endured more severe treatment than others who joined recent flotillas. Israel denies any breaches of international law. 1 week after they set sail from Turkey, most of the activists are being sent back there by plane.
17: Pakistan's powerful military chief is reported to be visiting Tehran later today in a bid to mediate peace efforts between Iran and the United States. Iranian state media said Asim Munir would be continuing talks and consultations with senior Iranian officials. The Iranian Foreign Ministry says it's reviewing the latest American proposals on ending the war delivered by Pakistan's interior minister on Wednesday. Ghana says the planned repatriation of hundreds of its citizens from South Africa has been deferred by a few days. Thomas Nadi reports from Accra.
20: Ghanaian authorities had planned to repatriate about 300 of its nationals on Thursday, but faced challenges due to South African legal conditions that had to be met. They say that the two countries are engaging to ensure an efficient pre-evacuation modality. Reports had suggested that only one Ghanaian had turned up at the airport for the evacuation. The government announced the evacuees will be provided with financial aid, psychological support, job opportunities and free transportation to their respective destinations.
17: BBC News. A Paris appeals court has found Air France and Airbus guilty of corporate manslaughter over a plane crash which killed almost 230 people in 2009. Flight AF447 stalled between Rio de Janeiro and Paris during a storm and plunged into the Atlantic Ocean, killing all on board. The airline and the aircraft manufacturer have denied criminal liability. The number of people migrating to the UK have halved in a year, dropping to its lowest level since 2012 outside the COVID pandemic. The steep decline stems from recent visa restrictions on family members of immigrants and on students, alongside a steady increase in people leaving Britain. The numbers of those arriving illegally remains at near record levels. American researchers have published the first scientific evidence of beluga whales recognising themselves in mirrors, a significant milestone in marine mammal cognition. The study, which began more than 20 years ago, followed four female whales looking in a two-way mirror. The responses, such as blowing bubbles and posing, have provided evidence that belugas have a high level of self-awareness. A village in Ghana, more than 7,000 kilometres from the English football club Aston Villa, has been celebrating the team's victory in the Europa League. The village of Joaben, which has more than 1,000 Villa fans, held a parade while chanting the Birmingham team's song. Owusu Buachi Amando, whose grandfather set up the supporters' club, told the BBC he's sure the team can do even better.
21: I believe that next season we are going to compete hardly and highly in the Champions League. And I'm praying and hoping that we can also win the Champions League next season. Because even last season, we were the only team to beat PSG at home. So I believe that next season, Aston Villa, we are going to perform well in the Champions League next season.
17: That's the latest BBC News.
22: 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With your Tennessee Valley News Update, I'm Katie Ganaway. Muscle Shoals is set to welcome a new power transformer factory in the next couple of years. WAFF News reports the new Virginia Transformer Corporation facility is expected to open in January of 2028 on land in the Shoals Research Air Park. They plan to hire 1,100 jobs, and Muscle Shoals Mayor Billy Hudson says they plan on bringing more businesses like this to the area until the industrial park is packed full. The National Science Foundation's Higher Education Research and Development, or HERD, survey features the top 25 federally funded programs in the United States. Five programs at the University of Alabama in Huntsville ranked in that top 25 this year, the 13th consecutive year UAH has had five or more programs place. UAH's Aerospace, Aeronautical, Astronautical Engineering program came in 10th, for example, and 13th in Astronomy and Astrophysics. The HERD survey collects information on research and development expenditures by field of research and source of funds. And surprise, WLRH is proud to announce, in partnership with local nonprofit Downtown Huntsville, Inc., and the Huntsville Music Office, we will be emceeing this year's 805 After 5 concert series. Tonight from 5 to 9, enjoy upbeat rock from local opener Them Damn Dogs, and the headliner will be Motherfolk, an indie rock band from Cincinnati.
0: No charge to attend. Your MCs will be myself and our own digital diva, Sunny Hood. Hope you will pull up a blanket or camping chair and enjoy the show with us. This is Tennessee Valley Mornings on 89.3 WLRH.
3: Well, today on WLRH, we are talking about something most families hope they never need, but are incredibly thankful it exists when the unthinkable happens. When a critically ill child in North Alabama needs advanced medical care fast, there's a specialized team ready to roll 24 hours a day. Huntsville Hospital for Women and Children has just placed a brand new Kids Care Critical Care Transport Ambulance into service. Essentially a pediatric ICU on wheels. And the program now transports more than 700 infants and children every year across North Alabama and Southern Tennessee, connecting local hospitals with life-saving pediatric and neonatal specialty care right here in Huntsville. Joining us now is Elizabeth Sanders, Vice President of Huntsville Hospital for Women and Children. Thanks for joining us this morning.
1: Thank you for having me.
3: For people who may not realize the service exists, what exactly is Kids Care and why is it so important for North Alabama families?
1: Absolutely. Kids Care is a pediatric and neonatal critical care transport team that is staffed with highly skilled registered nurses and pediatric therapists, respiratory therapists that have years of pediatric and neonatal experience. We provide a specialized level of care from the moment we arrive at the patient's bedside, and we continue that level of care in transit to our women and children's facility.
3: And you call this an ICU on wheels. So paint that picture for us. What can this vehicle actually do with a child in transit?
1: So our Kids Care ambulance can provide rapid stabilization and management, hypothermia management, medication management, resuscitation if the patient deteriorates for any reason. So really, you just think about it. You have a patient in the ICU. We can do all things in an ICU that we can do in this ambulance, just a little bit more limited from a space standpoint.
3: Oh, wow. And so when you talk about transporting critically ill children, you know, what kind of situations are we talking about?
1: So we're talking about our premature infants. So some as small as 21 weeks gestation. Critically ill newborns, children with any life-threatening emergencies, may it be an illness or even an injury.
3: Why can minutes matter so much in these pediatric and neonatal emergencies?
1: Absolutely. We are transporting our most vulnerable population for our community. Rapid treatment and stabilization is critical to improve the patient outcome and survival.
3: And Huntsville continues to grow so rapidly. So how has that growth affected the demand for something like this, a pediatric critical care transport?
1: Yeah, so our kids care team, you mentioned, transports an average of 700 patients a year and travels about 100,000 miles a year. In this first 4 months of the year, we've already seen a 10% increase in the amount of transports. So with our increase in pediatric subspecialties that we've added in the past couple of years with pediatric cardiology, pediatric neurology, pediatric hematology and oncology, pediatric surgery, and many others, that we've seen an increase in volume from those subspecialties, but also from just the growth of the community.
3: And I imagine for parents, one of the scariest moments imaginable is hearing their child has to be transferred to another hospital. So how does the Kids Care team help families through that moment?
1: Yeah, absolutely. So you're right. It is one of the hardest moments a parent could face. Our team doesn't just care for the child. They also care for the family. Our team provides emotional support and reassurance to the family in these very critical moments. We do also allow a parent to ride with the child when in transport. That can be different from an ambulance standpoint, but that does help from a parent standpoint, but also from the patient standpoint.
3: Are there any stories that stick with you? Children whose outcomes were changed because of this team and the equipment available?
1: Yeah, so there are so many children who are thriving today because of the care they received rapidly, specialized care during this transport. I would say there are a lot of stories that stick. The ones that stick the most are the cases where the Kids Care team was able to intervene immediately when they saw a symptom that may have changed from the hospital that they were transporting on. And instead of getting them into the hospital and on a bed to assess, they've already assessed, they've already talked to the pediatric ICU physician. So they immediately go into CT. They're immediately doing diagnosis for these immediate life-threatening diseases. Really, in these instances, minutes matter, and they've saved lives in many times.
3: We're talking with Elizabeth Sanders from Huntsville Hospital for Women and Children about the new Kids Care Transport Ambulance, a mobile intensive care unit helping critically ill infants and children across North Alabama safely reach advanced care when every minute counts. So the program started because a group of local grandfathers wanted to help children in the community. And Transport Ambulance, a mobile intensive care unit helping critically ill infants and children across North Alabama safely reach advanced care when every minute counts. So the program started because a group of local grandfathers wanted to help children in the community. And that's such a uniquely human beginning. What does it say about Huntsville?

0: And you talked about the number of patients per year, the miles per year, and it's what, more than 11,000 children total have been transported through kids care. So when you hear a number like that, you know, what goes through your mind?
1: Yeah, you know, 11,000 families. It represents 11,000 families who needed help in a critical moment. For our team, it's both humbling and motivating. It reminds us how essential the service is. For me personally, I grew up in an area that didn't have the pediatric services that we're blessed with here in Huntsville. And to have this truck that represents what we can do here in Huntsville, but the immediate care that they can provide for our region, it helps support our regional hospitals. It helps provide that level of care for those hospitals to help get them to the hub of the hospital.
0: So the ambulance serves everyone from, you know, 22-week gestation infants to young adults up to age 21. That's a huge range of medical needs. So how specialized is the training for the transport teams?
1: Yeah, so the level of training for these transport teams is incredibly specialized, as you could guess, because we range from a wide variety of patients and ages. Our team collectively brings more than 200 years of pediatric and neonatal critical care experience, which is huge. Every team member completes at least 6 months of intensive training across the pediatric unit, the PICU, the PEDS-ED, our neonatal ICU, to have them ready for critical care transport in an ambulance.
0: And there's a lot of equipment, you know, ventilation, hypothermia management, ventilators, et cetera, et cetera. So how advanced do you think the pediatric transport medicine is today compared to 10, 20 years ago?
1: Yeah, the equipment alone has had a huge advancement. We now have a ventilator that can provide all ventilator modes in a moving truck, which is impressive. To include high flow, it'll range from patients as small as 0.2 kilograms to an adult size. Medicine today is always changing, but remaining vigilant on evidence-based practice, which is impressive for a truck that's moving.
0: Yeah. So what are those challenges of delivering that ICU level care while literally moving down the highway?
1: Well, I can't speak from experience, but I can tell you from what our team would say, space is really their most limiting factor. They're trying to move around the truck and having two individuals there. So you have two sets of hands, four hands. And space are really their most challenging, but they do a really great job.
0: And the kids care dispatch goal is 20 minutes. So, you know, how can you maintain that kind of readiness 24/7?
1: Yeah, so we have a clinical team in the hospital on standby. So they are helping in our neonatal ICU, our PEDS-ED, our PICU occasionally as well. But this team is ready on standby. They're checking to make sure equipment's ready, that they're always on ready and on go. And we couldn't do it without our collaboration with HIMSI. That's who helps us from a driving standpoint and transportation standpoint. Our collaboration with HIMSI is really why we can do this.
0: And you talked about how the ambulances travel more than 100,000 miles annually. So you're probably reaching a point where replacing a unit became critical.
1: It did. You know, like any of us, a vehicle that has that amount of miles, especially 100,000 in a year, that's a lot of wear and tear. We have two trucks, and with this new truck, we still have two trucks. We needed to take this one out of service. It had reached an amount of miles that required a lot of maintenance and things that would take the truck out of service. So we're really thankful to have this one and have it full service.
0: Talking with Elizabeth Sanders from Huntsville Hospital for Women and Children about the new Kids Care Transport Ambulance. And Huntsville Hospital for Women and Children is described as the hub for pediatric specialty care in North Alabama. So what does that mean in practical terms for the smaller hospitals across the region?
1: Yeah, so this has our centralized pediatric and women's health care here at Women and Children's. You know, about 200 patients walk through our doors for pediatric care alone. For our regional hospitals to maintain the competencies for pediatrics when you don't have that volume can be difficult. And so this has allowed us to go out and do outreach to do any education or training that may be needed. But it also allows our patients to get to their high level of care. We're able to keep our pediatric subspecialists here in the hub of Huntsville. Then they can

0: provide education for our regional hospitals, but provide the care here in Huntsville at Women and Children's.
1: Are there any areas of pediatric specialty care that you're seeing that is especially in high demand right now?
0: Yeah, I would say, I mentioned earlier, we've been blessed to increase our amount of pediatric subspecialists. So adding pediatric cardiology, adding pediatric neurology, this was adding in providers, endocrine, all of these things. We're seeing a lot more seizures and diabetic type patients, but we're also still seeing a lot of respiratory and an increase in our neonatal population. Which is why it's so critical that we have this kids care transport team.
1: And the ambulance became possible through support from Blue Cross Blue Shield of Alabama, the Caring Foundation, and other local donors. How essential is philanthropy in making programs like this possible?
0: Yes, absolutely essential. There are so many programs that are only possible because of the support of our community. Having this service doesn't just support Huntsville and Madison County, their generosity reaches out throughout the region, and we're so thankful for everybody's support.
1: And a lot of healthcare conversations focus on, you know, new buildings, new technology, but this feels more tangible, a literal life-saving vehicle. So do you find that donors connect differently to projects like this?
0: I do. I think for some donors, this is our most vulnerable population. This is a project that directly saves lives. So for some donors, this is something that they can tangibly see and feel and see the difference immediately.
1: And you had the Huntsville Classic concert a week or 2 weeks ago or so. So what would you say to people listening who have supported Huntsville Hospital Foundation events like the Huntsville Classic, had a great time, and may not have even really realized where that money goes?
0: Absolutely. Your support truly makes a difference. Thank you just doesn't seem to be adequate in the impact that you make. What you give and what you do for our community, it's not abstract by any means. It directly impacts our children and our families here in this community and across the region.
1: And looking ahead, 5-10 years, what do you hope kids care will continue to become for North Alabama?
0: Yeah, so we want to continue to provide the high level of care that we always do, maintaining best practices, maintaining the equipment needed to provide care for our neonates and our pediatric patients, our most vulnerable. For us, looking forward, we're continuing to assess and grow from a pediatric subspecialty standpoint, from a nursing staff standpoint, but also from a facility standpoint. We've begun working with our architect and are in the beginning phases of our expansion project. All of these things will affect kids care. Does the future hold a third truck? It most possibly could. Right now, we're working really well with two trucks, but we're always assessing what the needs are for the community. We base it off of the growth of the community, but also the growth of the demand within the hospital and the subspecialty support that we have here.
1: And if a parent listening today takes away even just one thing from this conversation, what do you hope that is?
0: I first want to say thank you. Thank you for trusting us in your child's most critical moment. I know it's a hard moment. If your child ever needs any critical care, you're absolutely not alone. We have highly trained teams that are ready at a moment's notice, and they're ready to bring expert care directly to your child and safely get them where they need for the high level of care.
1: Well, fantastic. Our thanks to Elizabeth Sanders for joining us today to talk about the new Kids Care Critical Care Transport Ambulance and the life-saving work happening every day at Huntsville Hospital for Women and Children. You can learn more about Kids Care and the Huntsville Hospital Foundation at the Huntsville Hospital website or the foundation website. And maybe the biggest takeaway from today's conversation is this: when families across North Alabama face some of the most frightening moments imaginable, there is a highly trained team ready to bring advanced pediatric care directly to them and safely guide those children where they need to be. Elizabeth, thank you so much for joining us today.
0: Thank you for having me.

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1: Anthropic's recent AI model Mythos preview is so good, the company says, at uncovering security vulnerabilities, it's too dangerous to release to the public. Anthropic shared a preview version with a select group to help patch the holes that Mythos finds. But the prospect of a super hacker AI system is still sending some business leaders into a panic. Marketplace's Megan McCarty-Carino has that.
3: If there's one thing we know today's large language models are really good at, it's coding.
4: So the idea that the models were going to discover bugs in code, like, it doesn't really surprise me.
3: Steven Weber is a retired professor at UC Berkeley who led the Center for Long-Term Cybersecurity. He says the big concern is these models' ability to find so-called zero-day exploits. These bugs in code allow bad actors to access systems through backdoors nobody knew were there. No patch exists to lock them.
4: Zero-day exploits are the nuclear weapons of the cybersecurity world.
3: And like nuclear weapons, they had been the domain of sophisticated state-level actors. But AI is changing that. Attacks that once took a team of specialized hackers months to research and days to execute can be done by one person in an afternoon, says John Henley, who leads offensive testing at the cybersecurity firm Coalfire. Using internal AI tools less capable than the top frontier models, he says they've breached systems in less than 10 minutes.
5: And what we can do in a lab environment today, a professional cybercrime group will be able to do to a real bank or other piece of critical infrastructure within 18 months.
3: Already, Anthropic says it's investigating unauthorized users who gained access to the secret Mythos preview. And Henley expects open source models, many built in China, will catch up in the near future.
5: If you're like a board member at a bank or a hospital system, you should be asking one question this quarter, and it's, what do we need to do to detect and contain an attack that unfolds in an hour?
3: They'll be expecting an answer from folks like Joshua Brown. He's been the chief information security officer at H&R Block, Omnicom, and now Spectrum Labs. Never an easy job.
6: The old joke is that they sleep like babies. They wake up every 2 hours crying.
3: And now, every 2 hours is not going to cut it. Brown says the same AI tools the bad guys use will help organizations detect and patch vulnerabilities.
6: So you can find stuff faster. Now the pressure shifts to the other side of the equation, which is, are businesses equipped to handle that remediation and containment activity faster? I think the obvious answer immediately is no.
3: Most companies have chronically underinvested in cybersecurity, according to Frank Ford, a partner at the consulting firm Bain & Company.
7: It's offsetting the chance of something bad happening, which seems quite remote.
3: He says companies spend on average less than 1% of revenues on cybersecurity, and many will need to double those resources.
7: It's not a simple risk like a fire. You put a fire alarm in place, you can be comfortable you've done the right things. Cyber's not like that. It needs constant change and focus.
3: In the cat and mouse game of cybersecurity, AI is helping both sides do more. But the mouse only has to get lucky once.
1: That's Marketplace's Megan McCarty-Carino. I'm Stephanie Hughes, and that's Marketplace Tech. This is APM.
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9: 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Hi, Bob Labby here. This week's Reeling of the Years, we're going to take a look at girls. Different kind of girls, like ones that are on a billboard, a centerfold, a redneck. How about a funny girl and even those sexy girls? That's right, girls will be my feature. You'll have chances to win tickets for Vinyl Radio, 80s tribute band coming to the Mars Music Hall. How about Yaleo? That's a Santana tribute band. Got those tickets and also tickets to the Country Music Hall of Fame. 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
12: 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But in fact, there are quite a few different species responsible for helping our local flora reproduce. 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The southeastern blueberry bee, for example, nests by itself in ground cavities. Similar to a bumblebee in appearance, although slightly smaller, these bees emerge from their nests for only a few weeks every spring while blueberry plants are flowering. If you have blueberry bushes, keep an eye out for these helpers. 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We hope that it inspires you to get out to one of North Alabama's many natural spaces this week. Find out more at landtrustnal.org. Happy trails!
13: With the Tennessee Valley Political Roundup, I'm Bob Nance. Get out your pens and pencils. There will be a test later. The statewide primary on Tuesday was not the best attended for elections in a non-presidential year, but exceeded some predictions. Generally, off-year elections bring a range of 10 to 25% of registered voters to the polls, so the 23.1% this week was on the higher end and basically unchanged from the last midterm election year in 2022. The number was likely reduced due to confusion around the elections for congressional candidates in some districts that are under dispute. Three of the counties that traditionally vote Democratic had more than a 10% increase in their voter turnout, as Montgomery County increased to just shy of 31% participation, and Greene County broke a 50% rate. The most densely Republican counties actually reflected a slight decline in this election's participation. The number of Democratic primary ballots increased statewide by more than 70,000 compared to 2022. This was likely a result of having a well-known candidate running for the nomination for governor. Doug Jones' political recognition as a former senator and a thorn in the side of state Republicans may have encouraged more Democrats to come out and vote. Disenchantment and enthusiasm for changes to the state political maps may have also encouraged many sitting on the sidelines to get up and vote. The political landscape remains in flux for the state as two sets of district maps are being reviewed by the courts. The one that everyone's more familiar with is the congressional district map that is bouncing between the state's drawn maps that were ruled illegal to the ones drawn by the court that were removed by the Supreme Court, resulting in four districts that skipped their congressional primaries until the district court makes a new ruling. Those congressional primaries have been rescheduled for August 11th. During this time, however, the state had also redrawn the Senate district maps that determine the areas that each state senator serves in the state legislature. In that case, a court redrew the map that it had deemed to be unfair to minority voters, and an appeal left the court-drawn map in place until the district court makes a final ruling on that redistricting. After the special legislative session in the first week of May, Senate Bill 1, which was passed and signed by the governor, will allow the governor to void the primary elections this week for the contested Senate district seats and call a new election. This has been the Tennessee Valley Political Roundup. I'm Bob Nance. 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
14: AP News, I'm Marcela Sanchez. China is opposing the U.S.'s sanctions and pressure on Cuba. Foreign Ministry spokesperson Guo Jiankun says the country, quote, firmly opposes illegal unilateral sanctions that lack a basis in international law and have no authorization from the United Nations Security Council. His comments come after U.S. federal prosecutors announced criminal charges against former Cuban President Raul Castro in the 1996 downing of civilian planes flown by Miami-based exiles. The House is expected to vote on legislation today to compel President Trump to withdraw from the war with Iran. The vote is the latest effort by Democrats to rein in Trump's military campaigns by using the War Powers Resolution of 1973. Previous votes on similar resolutions have failed, but Democrats are hopeful today could be a turning point. Ukraine's president says he's strengthening his country's defense in northern areas following threats of new attacks from Russia along the Belarus border.
15: In his nightly address, President Volodymyr Zelensky says he's instructed his foreign ministry to increase diplomatic pressure on Russia and Belarus. He says, I expect Ukraine's Ministry of Foreign Affairs to be as active as possible in its diplomatic efforts regarding Belarus. We need to increase pressure and strengthen coordination with our partners. Frankly, it's already quite annoying that Ukraine's constantly facing this kind of threat, that at some point the Russians may drag Belarus into the expansion of the war. Zelensky adds, Moscow's considering scenarios for additional attacks against Ukraine, targeting our northern areas, the Chernihiv-Kiev direction. Of course, we're already working to strengthen our defenses in this area. I'm Charles Deletesma.
14: U.S. markets are set to open lower. This is AP News.
16: AP Sports, I'm Gethin Coolbaugh. Two-time defending NBA MVP Shai Gilgeous-Alexander bounced back with 30 points, and the reigning champion Thunder beat the Spurs 122-113 to tie the Western Conference Finals at one game apiece.
17: I think we just did a better job of attacking them. In the first game, I still feel like we got like really good looks. They just didn't go down.
16: Cooper Flagg, Con Knipple, and Vijay Edgecombe were unanimous NBA All-Rookie First-Team selections. In football, four-time MVP Aaron Rodgers says his 22nd season in the NFL will be his last after returning to the Steelers on a one-year deal. Stanley Cup playoffs, Dylan Coughlin scored his first Stanley Cup playoff goal, and the Golden Knights opened the Western Conference Final with a 4-2 win over the Avalanche. And MLB, Trey Yesavage struck out 8 over 6 shutout innings to outpitch Cam Schlittler in the Blue Jays 2-1 win over the Yankees. Gethin Coolbaugh, AP Sports.
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22: I'm Alex Hall, host of WLRH's Curiosity Squad. Huntsville International Airport is a key part of our region's infrastructure, helping drive economic growth and development. I spotted a couple of interesting press releases this month, and I'm delighted to be joined by Mary Swanstrom, PR manager, to explore more about what's happening on the ground and in the air. Mary, Huntsville is seeing year-on-year passenger growth, and I see you've just finished some multi-million dollar rehabilitation work on the East Runway. Tell me about that project.
23: So that's a very important project. Our responsibility is to keep the pavement nice and smooth and free of impediments and things so that your plane can land and can depart safely.
22: And that runway takes not just passenger traffic, but a lot of other types of aircraft, right?
23: We have very large aircraft that take off and land at Huntsville International. Everything from just your express jets all the way up to we have the Antonov there, and 747s come regularly with our air cargo operations.
22: And when was the runway last rehabilitated?
23: The last time it was rehabilitated, I believe, was 2009. And this project took about 14 months, so it's a huge operation, and this is not even the longest runway we have. This is the East Runway, which is 10,000 feet.
22: All right, so it's not just paving. There were sort of lighting upgrades, things like that?
23: Definitely. We're trying to be greener, and so the LED lights that were installed to replace the old lighting is much more energy efficient and brighter for our pilot safety.
22: Is the East Runway the one that can technically accommodate the reusable space plane, the Dream Chaser?
23: That's right. That actually is the runway that is licensed to land the Dream Chaser by Sierra Space. And so some people think it must be the longer one because it's a space plane, but actually it's an unmanned spacecraft. And so it has been approved to land there on the East Runway.
22: Is there any tentative date for when the Dream Chaser might try and land at Huntsville?
23: I think that's the thing we'll have to ask Sierra Space, because although we've obtained our license to land it from the FAA, they have yet to, I believe they have to obtain a license to be able to fly it and land it there as well.
22: There's been a lot of upgrades to the airport over the last couple of years. Tell me about some of those upgrades and how the passengers have been receiving them.
23: So our terminal and concourse, this, what you're talking about, the concourse has not been touched in about 30 years, maybe a little bit longer. So it looks like a 30-year-old concourse. It has some interesting fuselage-looking decorations up on the corners, and the tile is on the floor, you're running your luggage over it, that familiar clackety, clackety, clackety, well, that's all gone. We've replaced all of the flooring now with the beautiful smooth terrazzo that you'll see throughout the building. Basically, everywhere you look, there's no surface that's going to be untouched for the comfort of the passengers. And many who are traveling with their mobile phones or computers will be delighted to know that new seating is coming and each seat will have its own charging port for your devices.
22: I noticed also there was a cell phone lot that was introduced. Has that been well received?
23: This has been a wonderful boon to our operations out there because year over year, as you said, the past 3 years, we've broken passenger records. And this past year, over 1.7 million passengers. We're up to 18 nonstop flights from Huntsville, including some very desirable areas in Florida, Las Vegas, and so forth. And so with that, we've had increased need for places for our Uber and Lyft and rideshare. And then also a lot of congestion can happen right in front of the terminal. People who are picking up and dropping off sort of a thing. So it was getting where we would have all the lanes across were just stopped and waiting while we had while they were waiting on perhaps several planes to come in at once. So to alleviate that, our construction department has built this cell phone waiting lot. And you've seen them maybe at other airports or larger airports. So our rideshare drivers, Uber and Lyft, can stay there. If you're picking somebody up, just go and pull into that lot. It's free. And when they pick up their bag and are out there on the curb, they can text or call you, and you just roll up, pick them up, and you're on your way.
2: I read that Allegiant Air are starting a new nonstop to the Gulf Shores that's coming up very, very soon. What really excites the airport about that new passenger offering?
23: Well, it's the only intra-commercial aviation service in the state where you can fly from one city in the state to another. And so having that connectivity from the north all the way to the south to the beach is huge. Some of us or many of us have made that long trek from Huntsville down to Gulf Shores and the coast. And if you're lucky, it's 6 hours. If there happens to be an accident or, some construction, that can easily stretch into 7-8. I was coming back in April from Gulf Shores up to home here in Huntsville, and it took 9 hours. So with this service, in just under 60 minutes from Huntsville, you could be at the Gulf. So I believe the flight leaves somewhere about in the afternoon, early afternoon. You could easily be down at the Gulf and having your lovely fresh seafood shrimp or, fish dinner that evening.
2: Oh, that sounds wonderful. How are you gearing up for the summer travel season?
23: We have plenty of capacity the airlines have provided to us. The airlines have to want to be at our airport, and the best way to ensure that we have more nonstops and more flights is for our community to use Huntsville Airport. So they're seeing the growth here in our community. They're seeing the opportunity. And so now we have twice daily flights to New York City. And then, of course, we have that Las Vegas service. We've got daily service to Orlando, which is huge. Not to one airport, but to two airports in Orlando. And then we also have two airlines flying to Fort Lauderdale. Starting in June, Breeze is going to join Allegiant and flying to Fort Lauderdale. So that's four times a week. Really, we're gearing up for it just by trying to get our projects done, having our concourse open and ready. And we're really excited that we hope to have our brand new restaurant offerings open by that time.
2: Obviously, we've just seen the recent demise of Spirit Airlines, a low-cost carrier. Are you yet seeing any impact on carriers or passenger traffic from the current rising fuel costs? Are you expecting to see that?
23: So looking at industry information, what we are seeing is that commercial aviation is not slowing down. People might be cutting out dinners out. They might be cutting out manicures and things like that, but they are going on vacation. So I'd have to say that right now our load factors are looking really strong. I'm already seeing a lot of what looks like vacationing families coming through the airport. We always have a really strong business travel sector there, so we expect that that's not going to change. Everybody seems to be going back to those in-person meetings. So, but we have plenty of capacity. We would just encourage folks, if they're thinking of taking a vacation by air this year, go ahead and shop for that flight now. You might find some deals, and with two ultra-low-cost carriers, Breeze and Allegiant, your chances of finding a great deal are really high from Huntsville.
2: A lot of people don't realize that the airport, of course, is far more than just passenger carriage. And a lot of the planes landing on those runways are cargo. What does the forecast look like for cargo right now at the airport?
23: Well, I know that there are developments around the country. There's related to trucking. Not only is gas going higher, there are some of the we've seen some legislation regarding licenses and things like that for some of the over-the-road drivers. We have rail service that connects us to Savannah, the Port of Savannah, and then also multiple ports on the West Coast, seaports that is served by Norfolk Southern through Memphis. So I expect that we'll see, we might see those change. It's so interesting sometimes, like during the COVID years when things were kind of clogged up and slower at the seaports, we saw more people or more companies sending by air cargo because, you know, that's for usually reserved for high dollar goods. In this case, it was goods that just needed to get there.
22: What's on the airport's master plan for the next couple of years? You know, what's the hope as you look forward?
23: So our master plan is published online, and if anybody would like to read all of it, they can just find it at portofhuntsville.com or flyhuntsville.com. Just use the drop-down menu and look for reports, and you can find it there. But we have plans for expansion that include extra runways, expanding over onto the west side of our property. We have 7,400 acres there to expand on. We have lots of space for lots of business. And I think it just kind of depends on what we see, the climate of our community. The airport and Port of Huntsville are important economic drivers for our region. We provide services to businesses that they could not survive in our community without. So we're really happy to be able to provide that and also to support our city and our chamber in their efforts to bring more business to our area.
22: Well, very much appreciate you coming in and updating us on what's going on the ground and in the air. Thank you for your time, Mary.
23: Thanks, Alex.
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Well, today we opened with one of the most enduring curtain raisers in the literature, Franz von Suppé's Poet and Peasant Overture. Written in 1846 for a now long-forgotten stage comedy, the overture long ago outshone the play itself. Von Suppé, often called the father of the Viennese operetta, had a remarkable gift for melody, theatrical flair, and, as you heard, dazzling orchestration. Good morning and welcome to Morning Blend. I'm your host, Mike Keeley, and you know the deal. We listen to great classic and classical music together, and what better day to do that than on a rainy day like today? Claudio Roditi was a renowned Brazilian jazz trumpeter and composer, celebrated for his seamless blend of post-bop jazz and native Brazilian music. Best known for his warm tone and joyous style, he performed with jazz legends all over the world and earned 2 Grammy nominations. His Two of Swords album alternates between Brazilian tunes and jazz tunes, with 2 distinct and different backing ensembles. Today we'll hear some of the Brazilian work with 2 original Roditi compositions, Two of Swords and Rua Dona Margarida. Here's Claudio Roditi with his Brazilian quintet.

0: There's something nice and mellow for a rainy day, huh? Roditi occasionally played the valve trombone, which is exactly what it sounds like, but eventually stopped playing it because he claimed that it would ruin his trumpet embouchure. However, his close friend Paquito de Rivera revealed that the instrument was actually just sitting safely under Roditi's bed in New Jersey and that he was just simply too lazy to carry it to gigs. It's 9:25.
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0: Next up, from the world of Broadway and ballet, we hear one of the most dramatic orchestral scenes ever written for the stage, Richard Rodgers' Slaughter on 10th Avenue. It was composed in 1936 for the Rodgers and Hart musical On Your Toes, and the piece was revolutionary for its time, a full-scale jazz ballet woven directly into a Broadway show. It was choreographed by the legendary Georges Balanchine, and it helped bring serious dance artistry to the musical theater stage. Rodgers combined symphonic writing with jazz rhythms, bluesy harmonies, and strong melodies, creating music that's both theatrical and cinematic. Slaughter on 10th Avenue endures as one of Broadway's great orchestral showpieces. Here is Richard Rodgers' Slaughter on 10th Avenue.

The slaughter on 10th Avenue Ballet is integrated into the plot of the musical On Your Toes by the device of having two gangsters watching it from the box seats in the theater in which it's staged. They have orders to shoot the lead dancer. The dancer, who's been warned just in time, evades them by suddenly dancing at full speed even after the ballet actually ends. By the way, in the original stage production, the dancer was played by Ray Bolger, who you might remember as the Scarecrow in the 1939 film The Wizard of Oz. It's 9:45. Now we turn to one of the most dazzling and haunting orchestral works of the 20th century, Maurice Ravel's La Valse. Ravel described the piece as a choreographic poem for orchestra inspired by the world of the Viennese waltz. At first, the music emerges out of a fog with fragments of rhythm and melody, slowly swirl into focus through a ballroom is coming to life before us. Ravel's orchestration is extraordinary. Shimmering strings, sweeping melodies, sudden bursts of brass and percussion, all building to a breathtaking conclusion. Here is Maurice Ravel's La Valse.

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1: This is the Composer's Datebook for May 21st. I'm John Burge. At Westminster Abbey, on today's date in 1998, a haunting new setting of the Latin Mass, written by the British composer Roxana Panufnik, received its premiere performance. Roxana Panufnik was born in London in 1968, and if her family name sounds familiar, it's because her father was Andrzej Panufnik, one of the greatest Polish composers of the 20th century. Roxana's interest in music began early. I was 3 years old when I said, "Mummy, I want a violin with a stick to make it sing." I started violin, piano, and flute, but I only wanted to make up my own music. When I was 12, the composer Oliver Nussen, visiting my parents, told me I should write down my improvisations. It all went from there. And in response to questions about having a famous composer as her father, Roxana says, "My father had enormous integrity, always teaching me to be myself. Early in my career, I was very sensitive to being compared to him, and a few stray remarks about nepotism dented my confidence. However, I plodded on, and now I'm thrilled to be regularly programmed alongside him, and I'm so proud of where and who I came from." Composer's Datebook is produced by APM, American Public Media, in conjunction with the American Composers Forum, reminding you that all music was once new.

0: We've been listening to selected songs by Frederick Delius from his collection called Six Early Part Songs, performed by the BBC Singers. Delius was a composer of atmosphere and mood, and he created music that seems to sort of drift around the edges. His songs are poetic, often setting text about nature and longing and twilight and the passage of time. Rather than being overly dramatic, Delius creates music that sounds almost impressionistic. It's 10:37. 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
0: 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Next, we have a vivid musical tale from one of America's great storytellers. Jerome Morose's A Tall Story for Orchestra blends the wide-open spirit of the American West with color, rhythm, energy, and a touch of humor. He's best known for his film score to The Big Country. He brings that same sweeping imagination to this lively orchestral work. Here is the New Zealand Symphony Orchestra with A Tall Story for Orchestra by Jerome Morose.

0: We've been listening to the New Zealand Symphony Orchestra performing A Tall Story for Orchestra by Jerome Moras. Were you like me? Did you get a little bit of a Copland vibe there, especially towards the end? It's 10:48, and you're listening to Morning Blend.
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0: Few pieces in American music carry the emotional weight of Samuel Barber's Adagio for Strings. Written in 1936, its long unfolding lines and aching intensity have made it sort of a universal expression of grief, reflection, and remembrance. For many, it's forever linked with the Oliver Stone Vietnam film Platoon, where Barber's music underscored the tragedy and humanity of war with unforgettable power. Here's Samuel Barber's Adagio for Strings, performed by the Atlanta Symphony Orchestra.

0: NGOs. I have a letter in my pocket right now from a humanitarian organization that's already operating inside of Cuba that's prepared to do the distribution.
1: Cuba is enduring a crippling economic crisis caused in part by a US blockade. BBC News. The leaders of Russia and Belarus have observed joint nuclear drills spanning land, sea and air. Russia said the three-day exercise mobilized 64,000 troops and more than 200 missile launchers. The Belarusian president, Alexander Lukashenko, described the nuclear-capable missiles as a machine he'd dreamt about for a long time. President Putin affirmed that nuclear weapons remained a last resort. The German Chancellor, Friedrich Merz, has set out proposals to make Ukraine an associate member of the European Union while it goes through the lengthy process of becoming a full member. In a letter to top EU officials, Mr. Merz set out a plan which would allow Ukraine to attend summits without giving it voting rights. Relatives of victims who died in an Air France plane crash in 2009 have welcomed a ruling which found the airline and the manufacturer Airbus guilty of corporate manslaughter. 228 people were killed when flight AF447, travelling between Rio de Janeiro and Paris, crashed into the Atlantic Ocean. Hugh Schofield is in Paris.
2: They've pushed from the start for a recognition of what they see as the two companies' liability in all of this. They have a strong sort of anti-corporate sentiment behind it. They feel that the companies are doing what companies always do, which is offloading the guilt on dead humans, the poor pilots who died, and shirking through the use of massive legal fees, shirking their own responsibilities.
1: A satirical Indian political group known as the Cockroach Janta Party has attracted nearly 16 million followers on Instagram. The party was formed online after India's Chief Justice allegedly compared unemployed young people drifting towards journalism and activism to cockroaches and parasites. He later clarified he was referring to people with fake and bogus degrees. Criteria for joining the Cockroach Janta Party include being lazy, unemployed and chronically online. BBC News.
3: Good morning and welcome back. It's 11:06 on Thursday. And this is the third hour of Morning Blend. I'm your host, Mike Keeley, and I'm happy that you've chosen to join me today. Jacques Offenbach, which is really fun to say, Jacques Offenbach was a German-born French composer and cellist, widely celebrated as the founding father of the modern operetta. He composed nearly 100 witty, satirical stage works, defining the glittering Parisian culture of the Second Empire, and establishing a lasting musical legacy. He shocked and delighted the Parisian public with his Orpheus in the Underworld, which of course introduced us all to the very famous high-energy Can-Can. Today we'll listen to his darkly scored Overture to a Grand Orchestra, which premiered in 1843 and is filled with drastic urgency and is much more French or German-sounding than French in character. Here is the Cincinnati Pops with Jacques Offenbach's Overture to a Grand Orchestra.

0: Offenbach's best-known works were continually revived during the 20th century, and many of his operettas continue to be staged in the 21st. The Tales of Hoffmann remains part of the standard opera repertory. We heard the Cincinnati Pops perform Offenbach's Overture to a Grand Orchestra. Eric Kunzel was the conductor. It's 11:16, and this is Morning Blend.
1: For 100 years, Huntsville Hospital has been part of life's very first moments, and now it's time to celebrate. 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
0: Next up, we have two movements from Béla Bartók's Concerto for Orchestra, one of the great orchestral showpieces of the 20th century. The work was conceived during a very difficult period in the composer's life. He was ill, financially strained, and homesick for his native Hungary. Yet out of that hardship came music of extraordinary vitality and inventiveness. Bartók called it a concerto because instead of featuring a single soloist, the entire orchestra takes turns. We begin with the first movement, Introduzione. Out of a quiet, shadowy textures, the music gradually builds into an urgent and powerful force, full of Bartók's unmistakable energy and layered sound. And then the second movement, Game of Pairs. Here Bartók turns his wit to musical theater, pairing woodwind instruments in playful dialogues. Two bassoons, two oboes, two clarinets, two flutes, even two muted trumpets, each pair marching in its own distinctive character. From darkness to humor, these are the opening movements, 1 and 2, from Bartók's Concerto for Orchestra.

0: Bartok is considered one of the most important composers of the 20th century. He and Franz Liszt are regarded as Hungary's greatest composers. Among his other notable works are the opera Bluebeard's Castle, the ballet The Miraculous Mandarin, and music for strings, percussion, and celesta. That was the first two movements of Béla Bartók's Concerto for Orchestra. It's 11:35.
1: 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Don't know what that means? 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
0: We're going to lighten the mood a little bit now. Harry Waters was born right here in Huntsville and is a noted jazz trombonist. He's performed all across the United States with many jazz artists, including Al Hurt, Pete Fountain, Shirley Jones, even the U.S. Army Band. He released a fun tongue-in-cheek collection called The Island of Dr. Trombone, named after the famous H.G. Wells science fiction classic, The Island of Dr. Moreau. This is much lighter in nature, however. Here are three of those cuts from that album: The Island of Dr. Trombone, Cherry Pink and Apple Blossom White, and what I think is going to be a pretty familiar TV theme.
2: Welcome to my island. Ha ha ha ha ha ha.

0: Now that there's just plain fun. After he graduated from the University of North Texas, Harry Waters spent 4 years touring and recording with the renowned Dukes of Dixieland. And while working at night on Bourbon Street, a sleep-deprived Waters attended the University of New Orleans by day, serving as the graduate assistant for Professor, wait for it, Ellis Marsalis. That was Huntsville's own Harry Waters with selections from The Island of Dr. Trombone. I hope you caught that TV theme was, that's right, I Dream a Genie. It's 11:49.
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0: Brahms had a lifelong fascination with the music of Hungary. The result was the Hungarian Dances, a set of short pieces that became some of Brahms' most popular works. Originally written for piano four hands, many were later orchestrated, and they burst with energy, drama, and, of course, rhythmic flair. Some are blazing fast and quite technical, while others are tender and nostalgic. But they all capture Brahms' gift for melody and his affection for those European folk traditions. Here are some of Johannes Brahms' Hungarian Dances.

0: We've been listening to Johannes Brahms' Hungarian Dances. A lot of energy there. Well, I would read you the weather, but I don't think I need to. It's going to be rainy for the next several days, so settle in, relax, enjoy some great music. We'll be back here tomorrow morning.
1: Just like Beethoven's mastery of the symphony made other composers hesitate to follow in his footsteps, Haydn's mastery

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0: Joseph Bologna, one of the first musicians of African descent to have a prominent role in European classical music. He was a central part of the music scene in Paris in the 1770s and 1780s, a great violinist, conductor, and composer. He was a master swordsman in the King's Guard and a good pal of Marie Antoinette. Because of those alliances with the monarchy, his music fell out of favor in France after the Revolution. Under Napoleon, his music was banned. Many of his manuscripts were destroyed. Recently, though, Joseph Bologna's work has started to spark the interest of musicians and scholars, and his music is finally getting played more and more in recent years. Joseph Bologna, Chevalier de Saint-Georges. Here is his Symphony No. 1 from a concert in Charleston, South Carolina. Jean Montez conducting the Color of Music Festival Virtuosi.

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0: Sibling rivalry. It's not always a thing. Take the Williams sisters, who were always each other's number one fans, even when one sister's win came at the expense of the other. When Serena beat Venus in the 2002 French Open, Venus delightedly hopped off the podium, grabbed a camera, and joined the press photographers taking photos of her sister, the champion. Australian guitarists and brothers Ziggy and Miles Johnston have each other's backs, too. Each boy got a guitar when he turned 5, first Ziggy, then Miles, 2 years later. They took Suzuki lessons together, both went to the Juilliard School, but they found it didn't feel great to face each other in competitions. And as emerging artists, whenever one brother would get offered a solo gig, he'd ask, "Do you want a duo instead?" Unlike Venus and Serena, Ziggy and Miles have officially gone all in as duo partners. No competition, just all the fun of making music together as a package deal. Let's drop in on Ziggy and Miles having a little fun in concert in Clemson, South Carolina. They're playing a musical portrait of composer Chiquinha Gonzaga from the suite Retratos by Radames Natali.

0: One movement from a suite of musical portraits by Radames Niatali. We heard the suite played by Australian brothers Ziggy and Miles Johnston at Clemson University in Clemson, South Carolina. That concert, part of the Lillian and Robert Utzi Chamber Music Series. And about Ziggy's name. Yep, that's his real name on his birth certificate, and it is indeed a reference to David Bowie and his Ziggy Stardust persona. Ziggy's parents are big fans of David Bowie. It wasn't until Ziggy was 2 months old that they realized their son shared a birthday with his namesake as well. No spiders from Mars in concerts with Ziggy Johnston. He performs all over the world with his younger brother, Miles, as the Ziggy and Miles guitar duo. 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I'm Valerie Kaler. 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
1: 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I'm Marcia Ahrens, glad to be with you this afternoon. 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And over on HD3, you can tune in to PRX Remix. 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
0: From APM, American Public Media, this is Performance Today. I'm Valerie Kaler. We usually think of 12 midnight as the witching hour, the time when fear lurks around every corner and breathes from the shadows. But 12 noon in the broad daylight? Usually not scary. Unless you've heard the old Slavic myth of Lady Midday, the noon witch. She is terrifying, and in the story, an unexpected encounter with her leads to terrible consequences for a mother and her child. Czech composer Antonín Dvořák used that tale as the inspiration for this piece, The Noonday Witch. It's on the way from a concert in Lucerne.
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3: I'm Debbie Russ with the BBC News. The US Secretary of State, Marco Rubio, has described Cuba as a threat to national security and says the likelihood of a negotiated peace settlement is not high. But he said Washington was ready if the leadership in Havana had a change of heart. He spoke to reporters in Miami.
4: You look at the groups that work out of Colombia that have destabilized that country over the years, with full support from this regime over there. Cuba's consistently posed a threat to the national security of the United States. And the other thing that poses a threat to the national security of the United States is to have a failed state 90 miles from our shores run by friends of our adversaries.
3: His comments came a day after the U.S. charged the veteran Cuban leader Raul Castro with murder, and an aircraft carrier strike group arrived in the Caribbean. An angry crowd has set fire to a hospital in the eastern Congolese town of Bunia after the death of a patient suspected to have had Ebola. The BBC understands relatives stormed the facility and tried to remove the body after health workers refused to release it. 6 patients escaped, including 3 with Ebola. Emery Makumeno reports from Kinshasa.
5: The military placed medical workers under their protection while police tried to restore order. Health experts warn that Ebola can spread through contact with the body of someone who has died from the virus because bodily fluids remain highly infectious after death. The World Health Organization recommends that only trained burial teams wearing protective equipment should handle Ebola victims. Police have not yet commented on Thursday's incident.
3: A court in Turkey has annulled the 2023 leadership contest of the main opposition party, the CHP, and ordered the reinstatement of its previous leader. Many CHP members say it's another example of political interference by the Turkish judiciary. Michael Daventry reports.
6: This is the latest in a long succession of court rulings against Turkey's main opposition party, and potentially one of the most serious. If enacted, it would remove Özgür Özel, who has now been elected several times to the role by party delegates, from office, and replace him with Kemal Kılıçdaroğlu, the man Mr. Özel defeated in a leadership election 2.5 years ago. It's not yet clear what happens next. Decisions like these are ordinarily approved by an upper court before coming into force, which could take months, but events are moving quickly.
3: Relatives of victims who died in an Air France plane crash in 2009 have welcomed a ruling which has found the airline and the manufacturer Airbus guilty of corporate manslaughter. 228 people were killed when flight AF447, travelling between Rio de Janeiro and Paris, crashed into the Atlantic Ocean during a storm. You're listening to the World News from the BBC. President Trump has postponed the signing of his own executive order on regulating new AI models, saying he didn't like certain elements of it. The order called for voluntary government testing and working with AI developers before the public release of large-scale systems. The mother and stepfather of two young French boys found in tears by the side of a road in southern Portugal have been arrested. The boys, aged 3 and 5, are reported to have been blindfolded before they were abandoned. Joanna Keane reports.
7: Police had sent out a Europe-wide appeal to help find a woman and two children after their father reported them missing from their home in eastern France.
3: Aged 3 and 5 are reported to have been blindfolded before they were abandoned. Joanna Keane reports.
7: Police had sent out a Europe-wide appeal to help find a woman and two children after their father reported them missing from their home in eastern France. The two young boys, who were carrying backpacks with food and water,

0: A csárdás is a Hungarian dance that alternates between slow and lyrical, fast and intense. We heard Pequeña csárdás, a little csárdás, written by the father of flamenco jazz, Spanish composer Pedro Iturralde. The Cirrus Quartet gave that performance as part of the Interlaken Presents series at Dendrinos Recital Hall in Interlaken, Michigan. Hey, are you sleeping? Are you sleeping? There's no sleeping in chamber music. A wake-up call from Adolphus Hailstork coming up next on APM's Performance Today.
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0: Illustrious American composer Adolphus Hailstork celebrates his 85th birthday this year. Among his compositions, quite a few works written in response to difficult or violent moments in history. Hailstork says, as a composer, he hopes he can encourage people to contemplate the subject at hand. And he adds, quote, "Music is comforting for some, and for other people, it's awakening. I have no interest in lulling people to sleep." Here's a piece from 1985, his piano trio, a piece that opens with a lament in remembrance of the Jewish Holocaust. Daniel Epstein is at the piano, Xiao Wang playing the violin, and Ben Larson on cello. They gave this concert at the Manhattan School of Music in New York City. The Piano Trio by Adolphus Hailstork.

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1: 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You're invited to hang with WLRH's Katie and Marsha, me, each Friday evening in May at Low Mill Arts and Entertainment for Concerts on the Dock. 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The party starts at 6. More info at lowmill.art. I'm Marsha Ahrens. Glad to be with you this afternoon. Coming up on this HD1 channel, it's Tuxedo Junction, or HD3 has PRX Remix. Thanks for spending part of your afternoon with us, and thanks for supporting this public radio station. 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

0: Jazz Hall Radio and the Alabama Jazz Hall of Fame present Tuxedo Junction. For the next hour, we'll enjoy a sampling of the evolution of jazz, from the innovators to today's rising stars. Let's take a deep dive into America's native art form with your host, Alabama Jazz Hall of Fame inductee, Bart Grooms.
1: Welcome to you. I'm so glad that you're here. It is a real treat for me to be able to share the music that I love across almost a century today of this music. So many different styles, so many different grooves and moods we're going to get into. We will have Louis Armstrong doing the first jazz version of a tune that was brand new in 1930, Body and Soul. Yes, indeed. We'll have brand new music from one of his descendants on the trumpet, Jeremy Pelt, from his new album. We will have Ron Carter in a beautiful duet with Roland Hanna on a tune that many of you will know. Tab Smith playing some serious blues in the early 50s. A version of Sophisticated Lady on the Daily Duke that we have never played before on the show. And a version of Nature Boy from a quintet led by Eddie Costa that we've also never played before. In fact, our second track will be something from Duke Jordan we haven't played before, but we're going to start with something that we have. This is a lovely treatment of the standard No Moon at All. It's a standard, but not everybody does it. Ray Bryant did it in 1955 on his first session as a leader with Wendell Marshall on bass, Philly Joe Jones at the drums. If you're a pianist, those are good guys to have behind you. No Moon at All.

Pianist Duke Jordan is best known for his original tune, Jordu, which obviously came from his name, and for being one of the early generation of bebop pianists. In fact, he was the pianist in Charlie Parker's first working band. The album called Flight to Jordan from 1960 was recorded for Blue Note, and that tune, Star Bright, an original of his, is on it. He had the brilliant trumpeter Dizzy Reese, Stanley Turrentine on tenor sax, Reggie Workman on bass, Art Taylor at the drums. Before that, Ray Bryant from 1955 with No Moon at All. So many people have done Body and Soul that you wonder, where did it begin? Has it always been there? Well, it was written in 1930, primarily by pianist Johnny Green, who played jazz, but jazz was not his main thing. It has been done in so many famous versions, especially Coleman Hawkins' brilliant version from 1939. But wouldn't you know, the first jazz version was done by Pops himself, Louis Armstrong, vocalist, trumpeter, 1930. When he did the vocal, he had either he changed the lyrics or had access to some lyrics that other people didn't have later on. It's fascinating to hear Armstrong at work, particularly in 1930 when he was unassailable. Nobody could touch him.

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Unless there's magic, the end will be tragic, and echo the tale that's been told so often.

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Please don't take my sunshine away.

0: Now you may think of "You Are My Sunshine" as a country song, and I guess it is in some ways, but when pianist vocalist Mose Allison did it in 1968, well, he brought some real blues into it, didn't he? Before that, Louis Armstrong from 1930 and "Body and Soul," the first jazz version of that tune.
1: 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The Junction rolls on in just a moment.
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3: My name is Carson Elmore. 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
0: This is Tuxedo Junction, coming to you from the Alabama Jazz Hall of Fame on 89.3 WLRH FM. The middle track on this set will be from 2001, the title track of the album Stardust, in which bassist Ron Carter does a beautiful duet version of Hoagy Carmichael's tune with pianist Roland Hanna. We will begin the set with trumpeter Jeremy Pelt. His new album is called Our Community Will Not Be Erased. It is on the High Note label, and this tune is called Manifesto. And he's got some great people playing with him. Orrin Evans, the pianist, Buster Williams on bass, Lenny White on drums.

from 1951, a blues number called One Man Dip from alto sax man Tab Smith, who became well known from kind of digging into his jazz background. He was certainly a dyed-in-the-wool jazz cat, but when he simplified his numbers, he got a little bit more famous. Some people would have labeled that jazz. Some people would have called it at that time blues and rhythm. You know, that got turned around later on. That was One Man Dip, 1951. Before that, Ron Carter and the great Roland Hanna from 2001 and Stardust. We began the set with Jeremy Pelt from his new album entitled Our Community Will Not Be Erased. We heard a number called Manifesto. It is time for The Daily Duke. Sophisticated Lady, of course, was one of Ellington's most famous tunes, and he performed it probably every night. In this version that we're going to hear from 1957, which we have not played before, during this period it became a vehicle for Harry Carney on baritone sax, who could play just beautifully on this number. With Duke behind him, of course, at the piano. This is from a live album called All-Star Road Band, and we are playing it for the first time.

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6: Okay, on this set we will have two tracks from 20 years apart, led by pianists, and that's probably where the similarity ends. The great Teddy Wilson leading a big band in 1939. If we played this on the show, it's only been once. This is a number called Jitterbug Jump, and he had tenor sax man Ben Webster in the band at that time.

The tune Nature Boy was recorded by a lot of jazz artists, including John Coltrane. It was probably made famous initially by Nat King Cole. This version is from pianist Eddie Costa from 1959 in an interesting quintet that he had that probably just made this one album. Art Farmer on trumpet, alto sax man Phil Woods, Teddy Kotick on bass, Paul Motion on drums. Eddie Costa, a guy who we lost young, but it was a great musician. Before that, from 20 years earlier, pianist Teddy Wilson and Jitterbug Jump. Here's bassist Charlie Hayden's quartet from 2010, the last album he made called Today I Am a Man. The album is called Sophisticated Ladies, referencing that tune we just played. Ernie Watts on tenor sax, Alan Broadbent on piano, Hayden, of course, on bass, Rodney Green on the drums. This tune, Today I Am a Man, was written by pianist Steve Kuhn.

Charlie Hayden's Quartet West from 2010 and Steve Kuhn's number, Today I Am a Man. Earlier in the show, we played the first jazz version of Johnny Green's Body and Soul, and I mentioned that it had been done by lots of people. The most famous version still probably is tenor sax man Coleman Hawkins's from 1939, and we're going to end with that today. Part of what's fascinating about this performance is it was intended to be the B-side of a 78, but it ended up being the most famous thing Hawkins did. He'd been in Europe, where his star had gone down a little bit because he wasn't engaging with the other tenor players here in the U.S., and Lester Young and other people have become famous. He came back shortly before this and showed that he was still a force to be reckoned with, and this is one of the greatest jazz performances ever. He hardly even references the melody, and you don't care because his playing is so brilliant. 1939, Body and Soul, Coleman Hawkins. I'm Bart Grooms. Good to be with you.

Cedo Junction is a production of the Alabama Jazz Hall of Fame. We look forward to seeing you back at the Junction.

0: I'm Roxanne Dunbar Ortiz, and I grew up in Piedmont, Oklahoma. I have a doctorate in history from UCLA in Los Angeles, and I, when I took Oklahoma history in the sixth grade or whenever they start teaching it, there was nothing in there about any of these things that my father had told me. So this is a heritage that's very precious that they don't even know about.
1: What you just heard comes from Michael Mason and Abby Wendell at This Land Press in Tulsa, Oklahoma. 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

0: Anna lives in one of those unassuming buildings peppered throughout Chicago that don't quite look like the homes and apartments surrounding them. These are assisted living facilities.
1: Give me that paw. Sophie, oh, he's licking me.
0: Anna has been living here with her cat Snowball.
1: He's a Turkish Angora.
0: And a handful of other adults with mental illness for a few years.
1: I turned 21 on a Sunday, so that Friday I emancipated from DCFS. I had no guardian. I knew that I wasn't going to have any more help. I was scared when I was put in my own apartment because I thought that, you know, I was going to end up doing something really bad to myself.
0: Anna's diagnosis is borderline personality disorder, depression, chronic PTSD, and schizoaffective disorder. Since she was 13, she's bounced between dozens of hospitals and nursing homes. Anna has family in Chicago, but none she could turn to for help.
1: Unfortunately, my dad doesn't believe in mental illness, so it's kind of hard to talk to him. He doesn't believe I need medication. He has a thing about throwing my pills in the garbage, and I have to go scavenge hunting after them. It's hard to make him comprehend that I can't help it. He thinks I do it on purpose, so.
0: Anna says her dad didn't believe that her mom's mental illness was legitimate either. Her mom is schizophrenic.
1: Unfortunately, she jumped off a 7th-floor building and crushed her legs. She's permanently in a wheelchair bond. I just learned this last year, but my family kept that from me. Before that, I thought my mom was dead.
0: Her mother is now living in an assisted care facility in Texas. Anna arrived at her facility with the help of Thresholds. Her supplemental security income, or SSI, pays the rent. She's been doing well here, even holding down part-time jobs at Radio Shack and Target. But she wants more.
1: There's people here that's been here 10 years, 13 years, you know, and I don't want to be here the rest of my life, you know?
2: With our state in Illinois, we know that it's increasingly very seriously difficult to get any kind of mental health services if you don't have really good insurance or if you don't have Medicaid.
0: Mark Fagan is the Associate Director of Youth Programs at Thresholds. The nonprofit mental health agency provides treatment and housing. He says even though the law says adulthood starts at 18, insurance and Medicaid coverage don't necessarily follow that marker. So Fagan says that young adults experiencing a mental health condition,
2: they tend to not be able to qualify for those services at exactly the time where they need it the most.
0: Adding to that problem is the fact that the mental health care system is designed for independent adults or for dependent children. And there's not that much out there for those who fall in between.
3: At about age 30 is when young people actually become adults.
0: That's Vanessa Voorhees. She's a researcher who works with young adults at Thresholds.
3: You know, if you think of any other developmental phase across the lifespan, this one is what I find is most interesting is the amount of change. The young people tend to move a lot. They tend to be under a lot of stress because they have to pick college or a career or something, and you can become a parent. Also, young people are most likely to get or to develop serious mental health conditions during this time.
0: Because hormonal changes affect brain development, many disorders don't physiologically show up until these in-between ages. By the time these symptoms are identified, Fagan says,
2: the services that match with them don't follow along. And that's where we get into that, what we call a transition cliff.
4: You know, independence is hard.
0: Corey is 21 years old. He's been diagnosed with schizophrenia and lives with his family in Roscoe Village.
4: My family thought, you know, like it was just like a phase or a funk. It would like go away eventually. But unfortunately, it didn't happen and they decided I need professional help.
0: Corey is lucky to have parents who not only recognized his illness, but who still want him to keep living with them. Because many parents, after years of incredible difficulty raising a child with illness, are overwhelmed to the point of saying, you know what? You're 18. You're on your own.
4: One of my pills was $400. Another was $200.
0: While his family offers emotional support, he says they're not in a position to fully support him financially. Corey's monthly cost of medication comes to nearly $1,000. And like so many navigating insurance bureaucracy, he had a lapse in services.
4: We have Medicaid. And then they sent me a notice in the mail that at 19 they cut me off my insurance, but they never gave me a chance to apply for my own medical card. I didn't have insurance for a month and a half. I had to pay for my medications. I completely broke the bank. I had no money in my account whatsoever.
0: Shannon Garrison is a therapist working with Corey and many other young adults at C4 Chicago. She sees gaps in services like his all the time.
5: I'm still trying to figure out how this process works because there doesn't seem to be rhyme or reason, because I have quite a few clients that have the same mental health diagnosis, the same kind of delays or deficits in functioning, and one has gotten approved for a medical card and has gotten approved for SSI, but a kid in the similar situation can't get either one.
0: With this lack of medication and therapy, Garrison says young adults end up back in the hospital. Or worse.
5: So it actually ends up costing more without these services, because you're going to see a lot higher rates in psychiatric institutions and in, unfortunately, the criminal justice system.
0: Garrison's program lost a $100,000 grant to fund their young adult services, and that's happening to programs like it across the state. They had been teaching scores of struggling youth everything from balancing a checkbook to job readiness. And it's dealing with some of that daily grind that makes life so hard for young adults like Corey.
4: When I'm stressed out, I get under pressure. I do have little breakdowns. I get angry. I cry. If I still went back to school, I'm afraid I couldn't finish, because to this day, I still crack down under pressure.
0: Both Corey and Anna have had it rough. But in a way, they're fortunate because they found help. Studies show that about 1 out of every 5 youth has a diagnosable mental health disorder. And of those, 70% never get treatment. Consider this. If 1 in 5 Chicago public school students had an undiagnosed mental disorder, there would be more than 57,000 ill children without mental health care in this city alone. Corey and Anna's lives illustrate just a few ways this transition age is treacherous. Despite advances in medicine and therapy, immense social stigma of mental health conditions remains immune to science. And considering everything, it's easy to feel hopeless. But Mark Fagan, who we heard from a little while back, says the very instability of this period is where there's actually hope, too.
2: Young adulthood is also a time where we're able to have some pretty serious influence in terms of both their biological structure as well as their social and emotional structure. So even though it's an incredibly difficult time, it also provides us with a lot of opportunity for hope and support and for the ability to create healthy transition along their lifetime.
6: What are your hopes for the future?
1: I want to become a social worker or a therapist. I want to become somebody that helps other people.
4: I don't want to throw my life away. I have dreams for myself.
0: Jennifer Brandel, WBEZ.

This is Backroad Frequencies on 89.3 WLRH. An hour of indie country, Americana, roots rock, and more. That is Stephen Wilson Jr. and Gary. That is when you think too hard about life and accidentally turn it into a great song. We have a lot of those this hour. Except for this one. This one's pretty simple. It's El King.

Back Road Frequencies, an hour of indie country, Americana, roots rock, and more. This is already part of the show here where it's going to get a little existential, slightly metaphysical, and possibly medicinal. This is Brent Cobb.

this. They drove a series 10 Cadillac and wore a cigar on his lip. Don't you know Liddell wears a suit and tie? Saw him driving down the 61 in early July. White as a cotton field.

0: 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Coulter Wald, The Devil Wears a Suit and Tie. 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

thought she was hotter than a $2 pistol. She was the fastest thing around. Long and lean, every young man's dream. She turned every head in town. She was built

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Here is another artist that's on the Shoals Fest lineup, Willow Avalon. This song is with Waylon Wyatt. It's called Smoke and Embers.

This is Backroad Frequencies. Congratulations. You found the musical equivalent of staring out a window just a little too long. Whiskey Myers is up next. Lonely East Texas Nights.

Ladies and gentlemen, we have reached the part of the show where you are supposed to turn it up to 11, as the kids say. Or maybe it's the Gen Xers. Who knows? Either way, you might want to yell at your smart speaker to increase the volume. This is Ryan Bingham, Bread and Water.

Blackberry Smoke on Back Road Frequencies. Indie country, Americana, roots rock. If I do say so myself, every song this week feels like a really good therapy session.

0: You got to hold on. You got to hold on. You got to hold on.
1: Alabama Shakes on Backroad Frequencies, 89.3 WLRH. My name is Eric Bruckner. I love these guys out of Memphis. They're like the mighty, mighty Boss Tones of alternative country. Lucero. So what a-

wise decision today. No, not listening to the show. It is probably something else. Thank you for enjoying Backroad Frequencies. This is Brothers Osborne.

Thank you for listening to Mile Marker 8 here of Backroad Frequencies on WLRH. We finish this show with Sturgill Simpson turning a simple playlist into philosophy class. I've seen

0: things like entertainment.
1: UFC has struck a deal with Paramount. Paramount is paying some big bucks here, an average of $1.1 billion a year.
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2: Welcome inside Appalachia. I'm Mason Adams. This week, Hurricane Helene devastated central Appalachia and disrupted the lives of people in recovery.
3: Lost his car. He lost, he was in jail multiple times since the storm. I don't even know where he's at right now or what he's doing because he's fallen off so bad, not going to appointments and things like that.
2: In West Virginia, fur trapping continues, even in the 21st century.
4: Beaver trapping is one of the easiest forms of trapping that there is if you have a boat and if you're a little bit touched.
2: And baseball is America's pastime. One league is making the game more inclusive.
5: We try to make it like a major league experience for them. They've got their picture on the big board. We give them their own walk-up music they get to choose. We get to announce them like they are the stars of the show.
2: You'll hear these stories and more this week inside Appalachia. First, the news.
6: BBC News with Neil Nunes. The U.S. Secretary of State Marco Rubio has described Cuba as a threat to national security and says the likelihood of a negotiated peaceful settlement is not high. But he said Washington was ready if the leadership in Havana had a change of heart. Republican Congressman Michael Baumgartner sits on the House Committee on Foreign Affairs.
7: We are not going to allow continued instability and national security threats from within our own Western Hemisphere. The Castro brothers wreaked havoc and destruction not only in Cuba but throughout Central America and across the globe, even as far as Africa. Donald Trump is not going to put up with that anymore. It's my hope that we will see a new regime in Cuba that will be better for its people and better for our security here in America.
6: Cuba's Foreign Minister Bruno Rodriguez has accused Mr. Rubio of lying to instigate military aggression. He said the U.S. was seeking to collapse Cuba's economy with its oil blockade. President Trump has announced he will be sending 5,000 troops to Poland. Posting on his social media, Mr. Trump made clear that his decision was based on his relationship with Poland's right-wing president Karol Nawrocki. Joel Gonta is in Washington.
8: The announcement today from President Trump comes just 2 days after the Vice President, J.D. Vance, said the U.S. was to cancel a planned deployment of 4,000 troops to Poland. It was not immediately clear if Mr. Trump's announcement was a resumption of that deployment or part of a different plan. The Trump administration has signaled in recent weeks that it intends to reduce its overall troop levels in Europe, part of its America First agenda.
6: An angry crowd has set fire to a hospital in the Eastern Democratic Republic of Congo after the death of a patient suspected to have had Ebola. Contrary to earlier reports, health officials now say no patients escaped from Rampara Hospital during the chaos. Medical staff there are under military protection as police try to restore order. Our correspondent in Kinshasa, Emery Makumenu, told us what happened.
9: Young local footballer passed away today in the Rwampara Ebola Treatment Center. His friends and also family members came to claim his body so they could have a proper funeral. This is against protocols when it comes to Ebola-related case. So the response team denied to release the body. Some angry young men started storming the hospitals and setting fire to the isolation tent that were pitched there.
6: Officials say the outbreak has killed more than 150 people, with over 600 suspected cases reported. This is the latest world news from the BBC. President Trump has postponed the signing of his own executive order on regulating new AI models, saying he did not like certain elements of it. The order had called for voluntary government testing and working with AI developers before the release of large-scale systems to the public. Meta has settled the first of several lawsuits brought by U.S. school districts alleging social media platforms have fueled a youth mental health crisis. The case, brought by its district in Kentucky, accused Meta and other tech firms of designing addictive apps linked to anxiety, depression, and self-harm. At least 10 people have been killed in a shooting on a farm in the north of Honduras, where rival gangs are fighting for the control of palm oil plantations. Reports suggest that several of the victims were ambushed inside a church. Clitzia Sala reports.
0: The Honduran Minister of Security, Gerson Velasquez, has promised to deploy the full force of the state to track down those responsible. An investigation is underway to establish who's behind the massacre. A special task force has been deployed to the Bajaguan region, where organized crime groups often illegally seize and operate palm oil plantations, evicting families in the process. Thursday's deaths have caused outrage in Honduras and raised questions on the state's ability to regain control of areas dominated by armed groups.
6: The mother and stepfather of two young French boys found alone and in tears by the side of a road in southern Portugal have been arrested. The boys, aged 3 and 5, are reported to have been blindfolded by the adults, who told them they were playing a game before driving away. The children were carrying backpacks with food and water, but no identity documents. That's the latest BBC World News.
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2: Welcome Inside Appalachia. I'm Mason Adams. It's been a year and a half since Hurricane Helene ravaged central Appalachia, especially western North Carolina. The storm upended communities, including support for people living with addiction and behavioral health issues. Blue Ridge Public Radio's Katie Myers has been exploring how people are still recovering.
11: Brandy Hayes works with the Buncombe County Post-Overdose Response Team, or PORT. She and a crew of paramedics check in on people who've overdosed recently to help connect them to healthcare. Part of her job is checking on patients in Helene-impacted neighborhoods in Swannanoa, Black Mountain, and Asheville. As Hayes drives to an appointment, she remembers one patient who was doing well before Helene. He'd gotten on medication to treat his substance use, went to appointments, and was putting his life back together after many difficult years. Then the storm came.
12: And then he ended up having to return to use, also feeling like he had to take care of someone else that wasn't in that sober mind state that he was in.
11: It's easy to backslide, Hayes says, who's lived through her own struggles. She says all it takes is a destabilizing event, like loss of a job or a home.
12: Lost his car, he was in jail multiple times since the storm. I don't even know where he's at right now or what he's doing because he's fallen off so bad, not going to appointments and things like that.
11: Not everybody who's in recovery falls off. Many have navigated hard times by relying on family and friends. That's what Devin did. Devin asked BPR to use first name only because of his involvement with Narcotics Anonymous. He had been in recovery from opioid use since he moved his family to Asheville in 2019. The past year and a half have been some of the hardest times of his life. Helene sent 20 trees crashing onto his house and property. They had to sell. The stress destroyed his marriage.
13: We got divorced. That house, I lost my house that I poured my heart and soul into. I lost all my money.
11: But, he says, being able to call on people in his recovery community has been the saving grace.
13: I talked to 3 different people about this, and they're like, call this person. And that's how it is. I just like talk to all of them and get their opinions, and I rely on them, you know.
11: He's built other routines back, too. He's back in therapy, going to meetings regularly. Because he's disabled and can't work, he does a lot of daycare for his daughter. Ballet, kickboxing, snowboarding. He takes her to everything.
13: I try to focus on my daughter. For the most part, I feel like I'm happy. I'm just doing the best I can, so.
11: Life may not look the way it once did, but he's making it. But Devin is just one of many for whom everything has changed. And not everybody has a strong community to call on. The community has been fragmented. As harm reduction worker John Kennedy drives down the main road in Swannanoa, he notes that very little has been rebuilt, and that makes his work harder.
14: Music venues, which we've worked with and distributed naloxone to, are closed or not booking bands.
11: That's just an example of the kind of social infrastructure people rely on to stay safe when using drugs.
14: It disrupted everything from kind of top to bottom, from friendships, from bands, from practice spaces, all these places that can be used in terms of harm reduction.
11: He still distributes supplies to venues in Asheville, and he's seen people come together in amazing ways. But he still worries that communities are fracturing as storm recovery drags on. And for those who were already extra vulnerable, he hopes that they can make it through. I'm Katie Myers, BPR News.
2: As the Trump administration cuts federal science funding, people in research hubs like Pittsburgh are wondering how or if that shift might reshape their communities. WESA's Glennis Board spoke with one researcher and his family about their recent decision to move to China.
15: We're not leaving because we hate America. Yeah. I think there's like this idea that like we're like taking our ball and going home, and that's not true. Like, we have been looking for jobs in Pittsburgh and around Pittsburgh specifically for literally years. And it just hasn't happened.
16: That's Natalie Walsman. She and her husband Jason and their 2 young kids have been living in Pittsburgh for several years. Jason researches wildlife pathogens, but his funding from the National Science Foundation was recently cut short. So he found a job in China. They're selling their house in Braddock Hills and moving to the outskirts of Shanghai. I met with Jason and Natalie and their kids at a playground recently on a blustery spring day.
17: I have in the past had success helping win funding and win grants for that kind of thing, but in the current funding climate for science, it was just didn't feel at all safe to kind of gamble on that, especially when there was a good job waiting for me in China.
18: Tell me about that process of finding out that your funding wasn't renewed.
17: In our case, we had a pretty large 5-year grant. A certain officer at the National Science Foundation told us, well, you've made good progress with 4 years of funding and you haven't spent everything yet, so you don't get your 5th year of funding. Not something we would anticipate, that we were making too much progress to get all of our funding. That was really frustrating, and there was a lot of uncertainty about it for months because the communication was unclear, and then the government was shut down and we couldn't talk to the people who made these decisions. But the hardest thing to replace is a person's paycheck. And if someone's paycheck doesn't have some continuity or some certainty of where their paycheck's coming from, they're going to leave science, or they're gonna go to another field or go to another job. Lab supplies, travel expenses, interruptions, they are disruptive, but not as much as for the personnel.
18: Mm-hmm. And so was that a difficult decision for you to think about moving to China?
17: Well, yeah, you could answer that question.
19: It's easy to think about moving to China.
18: Is that right? Are you excited?
19: Yes.
18: What makes you excited about moving to China?
19: There will be lots of bubble tea and horseback riding.
18: Natalie, what has this experience been like for you?
15: I have been high school and middle school, depending on the year, science teacher for 6 years. And then I was let go very suddenly last summer. And at the time I was like, oh no, like, is this a sign? Are we like slowly getting, you know, pushed out of Pittsburgh? And I think the answer is yes, but it really sucks, honestly. Like, Pittsburgh has been really good to us. Mm-hmm. We love the land and the terrain and the crazy road. Well, I love the crazy roads. We really love the people. People here are so friendly without being fake.
19: I feel a little sad about selling our house.
18: Do you? Why is that?
19: Because I've lived in this house longer than I've lived in any of my houses, and this time I'm really disappointed about leaving it.
18: What about school? Are you nervous about school?
19: Yes, because I'm going to have to wear uniforms, and I like to be unique. And it doesn't make sense that I'm going to wear a tie.
17: The kids will be going to a Canadian international school that's walking distance from our apartment. The apartment is on campus, so I'm going to be able to walk to work. The university pays for us to live in that apartment. They pay for the kids to go to school. They pay for us to fly back to the States and visit family every year. They pay relocation expenses and relocation expenses back if we're there for at least 5 years.
18: And you mentioned China's investing in science. Tell me more about your thoughts on that.
17: They're increasing science funding by some billions of dollars over these years, which is kind of the opposite of what we're doing here in the U.S. It's nice that other people are going to be doing science too. Especially the kind of science that I do that is focused on, you know, infectious diseases of animal populations. It doesn't accrue strategic advantages to just one country, really. It kind of helps all countries. So it's nice to see China and other countries investing in that kind of thing.
18: Are you going to grow up and be a scientist as well, like your parents?
19: I think that when I grow up, I'm going to be someone who breaks bad laws or protects the sea. I wish there would be a law that rich people are not better than poor people.
15: I'm really excited for them to grow up in a place where they look different from the majority of people around them, and where they will be speaking two different languages. That's just really great for brain development. I'm excited for them to not have to do lockdown drills at school. That's not a thing in China. And I'm excited for them to be part of a church with like 40 different nationalities represented. That's gonna be a really lovely thing for them to draw on for the rest of their lives.
2: That was from WESA's Glynis Board. Coming up, a slew of stories from our Folkways reporters about fly fishing, fur trapping, and maple syrup making. Stick around. You're Inside Appalachia. I'm Mason Adams.

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1: Most of the time, athletes welcome technical innovations in sports equipment. Gone are the days when folks ran marathons in Converse sneakers. And you don't hear basketball players pining for short shorts. But some fly fishermen still prefer to do things the old-fashioned way. In 2023, Folkways reporter Zach Harrell took us to the Elk River to meet Lee Orr of the 304 Rod Company.
2: When Lee Orr goes fly fishing, he doesn't haul his rod in one of those racks on the front bumper of his pickup. He doesn't wedge it into the back seat, and he sure doesn't throw it in the bed to rattle around with his tackle box and cooler. Lee keeps his fishing rods in a hard plastic case. And inside of that case, the pole is shrouded in a hand-sewn linen pouch. You understand why once he takes it out.
3: This one is, of course, I probably didn't put a date on it. I just put a number. This is the 13th one, 11th one. So that's probably, I don't know, 17 years old or somewhere around in there.
2: The two sections are made of a honey-colored wood, bamboo, actually, and come together inside a delicate brass fitting. Both sections are accented with bands of red silk thread, which, besides looking good, hold down the handmade line guides. The bottom of the rod, where the reel attaches, is made from dark walnut. The handle is crafted from cork. This isn't just a fishing pole. It's a work of art. And it even has the artist's signature right there on the shaft, written in black ink. Lee put it there himself, because he made this rod, and 133 others like it. And all it took was some hand tools and a whole lot of time. Lee discovered fly fishing as a kid. He grew up in West Virginia, but spent each August in Montana, where his dad grew up.
3: A couple guys came up this little creek, I think it's Little Bear Creek or something. It's up near the Wyoming border, or might actually be in Wyoming. And they just were catching fish one after the other. So I told my dad, it's like, I want to learn how to fly fish.
2: He didn't take to bamboo fly rods quite as quickly. He tried a few of them, but found them heavy and unwieldy. But his opinion changed at a workshop he attended.
3: And somebody had a little 7-foot Orvis bamboo rod, and I cast that, and I really liked it. And did some research, and I was shocked to find that you can build these things in your basement.
2: So 20 years ago, that's exactly what he started doing. The process starts halfway around the world, in the Gulf of Tonkin. This region on the border of Vietnam and China is home to a variety of bamboo that's coveted by fishing rod makers. The walls of Tonkin cane are thick, and its fibers are both strong and flexible. These culms of bamboo are cut down and loaded into shipping containers, headed for the United States, eventually finding their way to basement workshops like the one Lee keeps in his Charleston, West Virginia home. To turn bamboo into a bamboo fly rod, you start with a dull knife. Lee taps it into one end of the cane with a hammer.
3: You actually take a knife and twist and break it apart, and then you break it down into six individual strips, and then you have to work it and straighten it, get the little bumps and hooves out of it.
2: Once he's broken the bamboo into strips, they go into his planing form. This is a 4-foot hunk of steel with a groove running down the middle, which holds the strips at a precise 60-degree angle. Lee places a strip in that groove and goes to work with a hand plane. He makes pass after pass using smaller and smaller wood planes to shave off thin ribbons of bamboo. He keeps going until the top of the strip is flush with the top of the form. Then he repeats the process 5 more times. 3 strips for the tip section of the rod, and 3 for the butt section.
3: Then you wind up with 6 60-degree strips tapered that you then roll back up together and glue together.
2: Lee also makes metal loops for the rod's line guides, which he ties on with silk thread. He makes the rod's reel seat by turning wood on a lathe. He stains and finishes the wood and shapes the handle from cork.
3: There's still a couple pieces that I don't make, but eventually it gets to the point where I'd like to make it stem to stern, every bit of it myself. I gotta probably retire before I do that and get a little bit more equipment.
2: At present, it takes Lee somewhere between 60 to 80 hours to complete a rod. He's working on rod number 135 right now, which means he spent the equivalent of a year of his life sitting in his workbench, planing and wrapping and gluing and shaping. And that's probably a conservative estimate. Some rods take longer than others, and the whole process took a lot longer when he was first starting out in the early 2000s. See, there weren't a whole lot of books on the subject, and certainly no YouTube tutorials. Lee got his introduction to the craft on an email listserv. For those of you who weren't on the internet back then, a listserv was like an email version of a group chat. Anytime Lee would have a question, he'd shoot out a message and someone would write back.
3: Just a bunch of old cranky old guys. It's kind of the community, but they're really helpful about passing down information.
2: But the community wasn't only generous with its knowledge. Remember those planing forms that Lee used to whittle down his bamboo strips? He inherited those from another rod maker who made the forms by filing them down by hand, a job that probably took hundreds of hours. And when Lee was making the tool he uses to twist wire into line guides, another maker stepped in to help.
3: There was plans online, and I didn't have the things for it, and someone sent me all the stuff from it, all the brass hex rod and these set screws and ounces, and just said, hey, well, next time somebody else needs something, you just kind of pay it forward kind of thing. So, and I've done that.
2: Lee has paid it forward. As the community migrated off of that listserv and on the forums and Facebook groups, he's become one of the old guys of the group, though not quite as cranky as the ones who took him under their wing.
3: I found an old chunk of American chestnut in an old house that had fallen down and got on that forum and say, hey, anybody want some American chestnut to make some real seats out of? And wind up shipping that stuff all over to people that, you know, wanted it. Just say, give me the shipping and I'll send you the wood and stuff. So
2: he says it's partly out of self-preservation. The more bamboo fly rod makers there are in the world, the more motivation there will be for folks to continue importing Tonkin cane from the other side of the planet. But talking to Lee, you get the sense that that isn't the only reason he wants to pass down what he knows. For one thing, he's just a natural-born teacher. When I tagged along as he fished the Elk River last fall, I told him I just wanted to observe, but he couldn't help himself.
4: So the casting motion is the same thing as throwing a baseball fish.
2: I didn't even have a rod, and yet I got a beginner's class in fly casting.
4: People get a fly rod, and the first thing they want to do this. And you wouldn't throw a baseball like that. You throw a baseball like that, so the motion is just exactly the same as throwing a baseball.
2: Lee also shares what he knows because he wants to preserve what his old school rods represent. A link to a time when you put your catch in a wicker creel instead of a Yeti cooler. A time before sportsmen traded in their fedoras for baseball caps and their canvas canoes for fiberglass bass boats.
3: If I just wanted to go catch fish, I would go fish carbon rod and I'd fish live bait and I would catch more fish.
2: All that stuff is readily available at any well-stocked Walmart. And it's fairly cheap. It would work just fine.
3: But there's a lot of things that work just fine. They just kind of lack a little bit of soul to them.
2: For Inside Appalachia, I'm Zach Harold in Charleston, West Virginia.
1: 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People have long trapped animals for their hides. In North America, Europeans swapped iron tools, cookware, and whiskey for animal skins. The pelts were part of a lucrative business that lasted well into the latter part of last century. In fact, trapping was one of Appalachia's first industries. These days, fur trappers struggle to earn a living. The fashion industry has largely turned away from fur. Still, some trappers in West Virginia have adapted or found new careers using their particular skills. A few years back, Folkways reporter Lauren Griffin brought us this story.
5: Every March, fur trappers and buyers gather in Glenville, West Virginia for the annual West Virginia Trappers Association fur auction. Raccoons, coyotes, bobcats, and other animal hides are on display. Excited trappers catch up with each other, waiting for the bidding to start.
6: Find the whole lot. 20, now 30, 30, now 40.
7: So I'm Jeremiah Whitlatch. I'm the West Virginia Trappers Association president.
5: This is Whitlatch's first year as president, but trapping has always been a big part of his life.
7: I got into this because my great-grandpa, my grandpa, and my great-uncle all trapped. I remember going to their farm in Work County, and grandpa would be sitting around his stool skinning foxes.
5: The size of the trapping community shrinks with each year. When fur prices were high in the 1980s, the association hosted multiple auctions in a year. Now there's only one.
7: This is a fraction of what the fur sale's normally like. Usually there's been years where we've got 5,000 coons piled up back here.
5: The price of untanned or green fur has been dropping steadily as public opinion and markets have turned away from fur products.
7: It's all supply and demand, really.
5: The market might be erratic, but that doesn't keep the diehard trappers away. To trapper Austin Stutler, the auction is a yearly event where he connects with his community and celebrates the successes of the past year.
8: The fur auction at Glenville is one of my favorite days of the year. It's such a big deal to me and my family that all of my buddies will go up there. It's a Friday, Saturday, Sunday thing.
5: In his early 20s, Stutler is one of the younger trappers at the auction. He's been trapping since he was a kid.
8: I'm the owner of Windy Ridge Trapper. We're a small fur buying and trapping supply wholesale company that was founded in Work County, West Virginia.
5: Stutler recently inherited the business from his father. At Windy Ridge, they specialize in water trapping. Water trapping targets fur bearers like beavers, muskrats, and minks. Right now, beavers in demand. That's partly because sales for cowboy hats have gone up with the rising popularity of the hit Western TV show Yellowstone. To get a nice felt cowboy hat, you're gonna need beaver fur. But there are uses beyond the fur, too.
8: Literally, the only part of a beaver we don't use is the bones. The skull, I've got a guy that I sell the skull to. All of the meat we turn into bait that we resell. The castoreum, the castor glands, we use in the bait that we make. What is the purpose of killing anything if you're not going to try to use every last bit of it that you can?
5: Anyone can learn to trap, but it takes a lot of patience. The law states trappers must check their set traps daily. They also might be dealing with some challenging conditions.
8: Beaver trapping is one of the easiest forms of trapping that there is. If you have a boat, and if you're a little bit touched. Because beaver trapping, you're almost always gonna fall in, you're gonna get wet, and someone's gonna end up about freezing to death.
5: It's a mild March day, and Austin Stutler and his father, Jason Stutler, are out on their boat on the Ohio River. They're checking on the beaver traps they'd set the day before. The traps dangle down into the water from the edge of the bank. Austin reaches in and pulls up a trap.
9: Ready? Something came loose. Yeah, we got it. Yeah. Good deal. It's a small one, but we got one.
5: Trapping an animal is only half the process. Given the low economic yields after trapping and processing a hide, some trappers have had to think of new ways to apply their skills to make a living. Mike Gray is a fur trapper that has repurposed his skills for a job in residential wildlife removal. He's been trapping since he was a kid, too.
10: And a lot of times people ask me as a kid, Mike, can you box trap this for me? You know, and Mike, I was out there at 14 years old trapping raccoons and groundhogs.
5: Gray has a museum-worthy collection of traps and knows the best kinds of snares and footholds to use for the different fur bearers. He shows me how to set a land trap. The trap is staked into the earth, leaving the pressure plate exposed but slightly camouflaged.
10: Trappers are gadget people. We're always figuring out different ways to do stuff and different ways to make sets. And there's not a trapper anywhere that probably doesn't have a dozen different digging tools when you only need one.
5: Gray doesn't fur trap much anymore, but he uses his skills to remove animals from homes. He says that in urban areas like Morgantown, West Virginia, his skills are in demand.
10: The influx of people from D.C. and different places coming in, some of those folks have we're only seeing a raccoon, but it's a whole lot different when it's in the walls of your house.
5: He's translated his fur trapping skills into a career that protects people.
10: The animal capture is only half of it. I mean, if you can't make that individual feel safe in their house, you really haven't done your job.
5: When he was a kid, Gray had to teach himself how to trap. So these days, he serves as the education co-chair with the Trappers Association. He helps teach young trappers the skills of the trade.
10: You can be anything and be a trapper. It's not for everybody. If you are extremely tender-hearted, it probably wouldn't be what you'd want to do. Something does die in it. But a lot of us made money when we were kids that way.
5: Gray isn't fur trapping much these days, but he looks forward to the auction like everyone else. It brings together trappers, young and old, year after year. Some members of the younger generation, like Austin Stutler, are a little worried. Is their dedication enough to keep trapping viable?
8: I do have a genuine fear that whenever I am in my 50s or 60s, that there will not be as many of us. But the reason that it's not going to go away, this is, for most of us, this is not a hobby. This is who we are.
6: $2.50 a piece on coon rods to buyer number 4.
5: For Inside Appalachia, I'm Lauren Griffin.
1: Our next story takes us to maple syrup country. Highland County, Virginia, and its neighboring counties in West Virginia are some of the southernmost areas in the U.S. where you can make maple syrup. Making maple syrup has become tradition in these communities, but producers are experimenting, both out of curiosity and out of necessity. In 2023, Folkways reporter Clara Hazlett visited the Allegheny Highlands and had this.
11: In late winter in Highland County, maple syrup production is a visible part of the landscape. There are maple trees everywhere, adorned with metal buckets and laced with blue tubing. There's wood smoke rising from the sugar houses. There's a maple sugar road and a sugar hauler and a sugar tree country store.
12: This is the sugar water. Look how clear it is.
11: Pat Lowry and his wife Valerie operate a sugar camp in Highland County called Back Creek Farms. Like many in the area, Pat's family has been making maple syrup here for generations.
12: I was born down the road about 3/4 of a mile. Every farm had a sugar shack, and it wasn't mainly for syrup, it was mainly for sugar.
11: Pat started helping his dad with their maple production when he was 8 years old. Valerie says he has maple syrup in his veins.
13: And he would make syrup 365 days a year if he could.
11: Each March, Pat and Valerie take part in the annual Maple Festival, where different sugar camps demonstrate the process of making syrup.
14: Did you know this is what comes out of the tree? Have you seen sugar water before?
11: Throughout the county, people make and sell all things maple, from maple donuts to maple barbecue. The festival's been a staple for over 60 years in Highland County, and the tradition of making syrup here started well before that. But over the years, practices have evolved as people like Pat and Valerie apply new ideas and techniques to production.
13: We're trying to, like, break the traditions a little bit.
12: People kept asking, what do you have that's new? Nobody had anything to know it was new. It was, yeah, light syrup, medium syrup, dark syrup.
11: So they started experimenting. They aged syrup in whiskey barrels and infused the pure maple syrup with natural flavors like elderberry. At this year's Maple Festival, Pat's boiling down sap, or around here what they call sugar water, while Valerie offers samples to visitors.
14: Now we are going to do chili pepper and ginger. You all are going to try the hickory syrup. And hickory is made from the bark of a hickory tree. You'll get this next. So it's made from the bark of a hickory.
11: Gary Mongold of Petersburg, West Virginia, has been going to the Highland County Maple Festival since he was a kid.
15: What pulls the people to Highland County Maple Festival was the donuts. I don't know if you found a donut trailer up there or not, but the line is humongous.
11: The line was humongous. But this year, Gary didn't make it to the festival. He's busy with his own operation. It's his second year of making black walnut syrup.
15: I can take you up to here and show you a little better.
11: Gary's showing me around his sugar grove in his side-by-side. His property is full of walnuts, situated along a steep hillside that opens out to a panorama view of Petersburg, Moorfield, and Mount Storm.
15: All these trees down under here's got tubing to them. Then tubing runs all down here and makes a loop and goes down that holler and catches all these walnut trees back in here.
11: The process borrows the basic principles of maple sugaring. You drill a hole, tap a tree, and out comes the sugar water. Gary pumps the sap down the hill using an old dairy pump. When it's boiled down, it transforms into a dark syrup.
15: I can't describe it. It's awesome, I think. A little sweeter, but it leaves a better taste in your mouth. And I eat a bowl of ice cream pretty near every night with about 2 tablespoons on it. I just dearly love it. If I don't watch, I'll eat my profits up.
11: Black walnut syrup is an emerging industry, and Gary is one of just a handful of producers in the region. He's been working with Future Generations University out of Franklin, West Virginia, to conduct research on the process. They're trying to figure out the best techniques for production. You see, walnut trees don't produce as much sap as maples, and the sap has less sugar. In short, it takes more to make less. And unlike maple, walnut sap contains naturally occurring pectin, which, when it's boiled down, becomes a thick goo, making the syrup difficult to filter. But Gary's undeterred by these challenges, and he's even found a creative use for the pectin.
15: About a year ago, I listened to 89.5 PBS here in Petersburg, and it was talking about the Mayo Clinic working with pectin for arthritis and gout.
11: Gary's had both. So ever since, he's been taking a teaspoon of walnut pectin in his morning coffee. While pectin isn't FDA approved for this purpose, Gary says it's relieved pain from his arthritis.
15: It's been helping me.
11: Using the pectin, like making the syrup itself, is an experiment. And this season, there's been another variable shaking things up.
15: It hasn't been a very good season for sap to run. Mother Nature has not given us very good weather.
11: Last year, Gary got about 17 gallons of syrup. This year, he added even more taps, but the season's almost over, and so far, he's only gotten 5 gallons.
15: I'm 63 years old. This is the first year that I remember hardly no snow. We haven't yet to have much snow at all. We ain't even had enough to plow the roads here.
11: In order for the sap to run, you need to have freezing nights and temperatures above freezing during the day.
15: But when we get these climate change like we're having and get a 70-degree day, 370-degree days in February, that just put a stop to everything.
16: So water must have boiled.
11: Back in Highland County, Virginia, temperatures in February averaged nearly 40 degrees Fahrenheit, making it the second warmest February on record. Here's Pat Lowry from Back Creek Farms.
12: Honestly, I have, in my 71 years, I have never seen a February like this.
11: Even the more conventional maple syrup producers were forced to adapt, like Doug Puffenbarger and his wife, Terry.
17: It's been 4 or 5 generations of Puffenbargers back from the 1700s.
11: They're not interested in making different tree syrups or trying out infusions.
17: We don't want to do that. We just want the real deal, and that's what we're doing.
11: But this year, the warm February dried up production mid-season. So when a cold snap hit in March, right around the Maple Festival, her husband decided to try something different. He re-tapped his maple trees, drilling new holes in hopes of collecting fresh sap.
17: He's never done that before. With the warm temperatures in February, the climate's changing, and that might be a new thing we're going to do.
11: Gary ended up re-tapping his walnut trees, too. He got 5 more gallons of syrup, bringing his total for this year up to 10 gallons. And although it's significantly less than last year, he's optimistic.
15: It is kind of risky, I reckon. It's fairly good money when you start selling your product, but I don't look for every year to be bad. There's going to be a lot of good years.
11: And Gary's already thinking about next year. Around this area, tree sap generally runs from the end of January through the end of March. But Gary thinks that pattern might be changing.
15: We're going to try something. It's going to be new. And we're going to try tapping the first week of December.
11: And in Highland County, there's talk of switching the March Maple Festival to earlier in the season, too, when there's a higher likelihood of cold nights, warm days, and sugar water on the boil. For Inside Appalachia, I'm Clara Hazlett.
1: Last summer, producer Bill Lynch traveled to Hillbilly Hot Dogs in LeSage, West Virginia. It's a local institution and a tourist attraction. In 2024, the hot dog stand's signature menu item suddenly became unavailable. but the homewrecker has now returned. Bill went to the hot dog stand to take the homewrecker challenge, eating the 3-pound hot dog in less than 12 minutes.
18: It was the middle of the week at Hillbilly Hot Dogs in Lesage, about 10 miles north of Huntington. People were lined up outside waiting to get lunch inside and get out of the summer heat. Hillbilly Hot Dogs is more than a typical West Virginia hot dog stand. It's a bona fide roadside attraction. The lot is an eccentric collection of rustic-looking buildings covered in graffiti, repurposed school buses, and reclaimed junk, poking fun at hillbilly stereotypes. The restaurant has tables inside and out, but also offers dining on the roof, which is a good place for a quirky first date if it's not too hot. There's also a wedding chapel out back if things turn serious. Reservations for lunch are not required, but probably call ahead if you're thinking about booking a wedding. Sonny and Sherry Knight opened Hillbilly Hot Dogs in 1999.
19: Sonny and I were sitting out underneath a tree, this old house up here on the hill. Sonny was one of 11 children. And we were sitting out under the tree, and I said, honey, why don't you just plow that land over there and build me a weenie stand? And the 12-by-16 building was built with him and his brothers and brothers-in-law. And I soon learned that in order for them to build, I had to keep a pickup truck right in front of the place and a couple cases of beer. And then they just worked till the sun was coming up the next day. It was nonstop. But if you took away the truck or you took away the beer, nobody worked. We opened September 6th of 99 and closed 3 days later and got married. And everyone thought for sure these two nuts, me and Sonny, were both from California, when it's just me that is, because who opens a business and 3 days later closes it to get married? We did. We did.
18: The place expanded as it went, adding buildings, buses, and a variety of specialty hot dogs. Hillbilly Hot Dog is included on various travel lists and was featured on Guy Fieri's Diners, Drive-Ins, and Dives. Sonny passed away in 2021. Since then, it's just been Sherry overseeing the restaurant with a lot of help. The menu at Hillbilly Hot Dogs has expanded since it opened, mostly through trial and error. The menu currently lists over 25 specialty hot dogs, but I wasn't there for any of that. I'd come for the homewrecker. The homewrecker is a deep-fried, 1-pound, all-beef hot dog. That's like an entire package of hot dogs.
19: Sonny wanted something that nobody else had. So we went to our food packing company and he said, you know, 15-inch, all beef. And Buddy Logan looked at us and said, it's a novelty. No, it's not gonna last. And I turned around as Sonny was walking out the door and I looked at Buddy Logan and I said, you gave us 3 months. Make the dog for him. Just do it. Just make it. So he came into the store and he had a frozen prototype, threw it down the table. It was frozen and it just kind of bounced. And my brother was standing there and he went, now there's a homewrecker. And right there, we got the name.
18: With toppings, a table of three or four could probably share the hot dog. But Sonny wanted something to attract a particular kind of diner. One with something to prove. The Knights put the word out. They wanted to see how fast someone could eat a homewrecker.
19: So one guy, David Frankie, he was a student at Marshall, and he did it in 12 minutes. And we knew, okay, we got our set time, because it took him everything he had to do 12 minutes. So now from there, we've gone down to the 2 minutes and 34 seconds. I think it's 32. So 2:32 is, I think, what it is now. Yeah.
18: There isn't really a strategy to getting that much food down. But the kitchen manager, Cecilia Cottle, said having a cup of water doesn't hurt. I thought I'd try my luck and my stomach against the homewrecker. Waitress Katie Thacker counted me down.
20: All right, so you get 12 minutes or less to eat the whole thing, and if you do so, you get a free t-shirt.
18: Kitchen manager, Cecilia Cottle, said having a cup of water doesn't hurt. I thought I'd try my luck and my stomach against the homewrecker. Waitress Katie Thacker counted me down.
20: All right, so you get 12 minutes or less to eat the whole thing, and if you do so, you get a free t-shirt and post it on the Facebook page. If you beat the record of 2 minutes and 34 seconds,

0: go yeehaw. 3, 2, 1, yeehaw.
1: And like that, I was off. I had a cup of water and a plastic knife. I used the knife to cut off pieces of the giant hot dog so it'd fit in my mouth. The dog was as big around as the handle of a broom, and it was piping hot. The water came in handy. I started off at a good pace. I was hungry and hadn't eaten much all day. I slowed down. But I finished.
2: I'm never doing that again.
0: Hey, but you did it. Hey, you even licked the plate clean. Did you know about how much time you had left?
3: You said out loud 2:45.
0: 2:45?
1: The store record was safe, but I still got a t-shirt and bragging rights.
3: I was going to say, I was looking forward to lunch, but something about watching you eat a home wrecker is like, now I'm full. You know what I mean?
1: The home wrecker has been part of Hillbilly Hot Dogs for 20 years. But it almost came to an end last summer when Sherry's weenie supplier went out of business. Who makes a 1-pound hot dog?
4: I really didn't know what to do. And I turned to a very good friend of mine by the name of Guy Fieri. And I said, I don't know what to do. I'm lost. And so he said, I got you. That's all he said, I got you. And the next thing I know, I had chefs from all over calling me, going, give me specs, give me information, do you have any left on hand, which we did. So they had those to look at, go from, and we ended up with Vienna Beef, and they've done a phenomenal job.
1: Sherry said that after Fieri visited Hillbilly Hot Dogs in 2007, he stayed in touch.
4: And he's always just been my good friend, yeah. When my husband died, he called. He called me quite a few times just to make sure I was okay. Yeah, yeah, his heart is in the right place. He's a beautiful man.
1: And Fieri helped her get a really decent hot dog. I was proud of my home wrecker t-shirt, but you probably shouldn't do something like that more than once. But looking at the Hillbilly Hot Dogs menu, below the original home wrecker, there's something called the Widowmaker. It's a 2-pound weenie with 4 pounds of toppings. I wonder how fast somebody could finish that thing. For West Virginia Public Broadcasting, I'm Bill Lynch in LeSage.
5: 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It's on our website, wvpublic.org.

0: While you can find a baseball field in most communities, some diamonds are rarer than others. Like a miracle field, a baseball facility that can accommodate players with disabilities. WPLN's Cynthia Abrams reports that these fields are a growing trend across the country.
1: On a Saturday afternoon at McKnight Park in Murfreesboro, Tennessee, there's a lot of Little League games going on. But one field is quite a bit livelier than the rest.
2: Starting for the Orioles, number 9,
1: that's because baseball at the Miracle Field isn't just a game. It's an event.
3: We try to make it like a major league experience for them.
1: That's Tam Clark, Murfreesboro's Miracle Field announcer.
3: They've got their picture on the big board. We give them their own walk-up music. They get to choose. We get to announce them like they are the stars of the show.
1: Some players dance before getting up to bat. There's a second inning stretch where mascot Homer mingles with the players on the field. And there's a lot of home runs. In some ways, it feels more like a party than the sometimes overly competitive spirit of youth sports. That's because Miracle League's origins center on inclusivity.
4: It kind of all started with a sibling that was in a wheelchair that would sit and watch through the fence, his sibling play t-ball. And he came to every practice and every game. And finally, one day, the coach decided that he would love to invite this child on the field to play.
1: That's Stephanie Davis, the vice president of Miracle League's national programming.
4: But we quickly realized that the venue was still, not going to work for any child in a wheelchair or with any walking device.
1: Miracle League partners with parks and rec departments, YMCAs, or other nonprofits to construct the rubberized turf fields that can accommodate wheelchairs or assistive devices. And what started as one accessible baseball diamond in Georgia soon spread to hundreds of fields across the country. The leagues also employ a buddy system that pairs the players with a volunteer. It's a system that, Davis says, forges an important relationship.
4: That barrier just took 2 seconds to break down when you get on the field and you just realize

0: just, you know, normal kids. They like the same things we do. They just may have a few other obstacles.
1: It's a place where kids want to be. But Angie Keating, the league coordinator in Murfreesboro, says it's equally as important for parents.
2: One of my biggest goals is to get a mama up in the stands to eat popcorn and have a Coke for 1 hour. Just 1 hour. She's not paying a therapist. She's not taking them to school and wondering what they're doing. She's sitting there watching her kid play ball.
1: Players aren't always kids. Murfreesboro has two leagues, one for ages 5 through 14, and one for anyone ages 15 and up. People with disabilities often lose access points to community when they age out of school. So inclusion of adults is a key component of Miracle League, Keating says.
2: They're not aging out of their disability.
1: Jaden Pearson is one of those adults. He says baseball is his favorite sport.
3: Baseball was there for me. It was perfect.
1: On this Saturday, he selected Starships as his walk-up song. But every week, it's different. Each game holds many surprises for every player. But in Murfreesboro, they all end the same, with a home run and a tie score. For the Appalachian Mid-South Newsroom, I'm Cynthia Abrams.
4: Miracle Fields can be found around Appalachia.

Until next time, thanks for joining us as we journey throughout Appalachia. Our theme music is by Matt Jackford. Other music this week was provided by Hello June, Tim Bing, Tim and Dave Bing, Joe Dobbs and the 1937 Flood, Dinosaur Burps, and John Ingram. Bill Lynch is our producer. Abby Neff is our associate producer. Our executive producer is Eric Douglas. Kelly Libby is our editor. 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

0: 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I hope you're having a wonderful evening, and thanks for tuning in. It's 7 o'clock.
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3: If you go to a rodeo, you won't forget it. You may not love it. You may have some strange memories of it or something, but you won't forget it.
1: We'll look at the world of rodeo cowboys and the legends of the classic saddle bronc competition, just like you see pictured on the Wyoming license plate. And what do you think of when you see a bald eagle soar across the sky?
4: 10, 15 years ago, we didn't see very many bald eagles, but now we're seeing them all the time. The population has rebounded.
1: Hear what a remarkable journey the species has taken. It's just ahead on Travel with Rick Steves. Come along.
5: Footballer dies of Ebola in the Democratic Republic of Congo, and protesters set a remote hospital on fire trying to retrieve his body for burial. 17 years after France's worst ever air disaster, a Paris court finds Air France and Airbus guilty of corporate manslaughter. And
6: there are things that are half formed and a couple of things that are finished. So, you know, there's things that I can get my teeth into to start.
5: Could the British musical legend Phil Collins be about to make a comeback? Stay with us.
7: BBC News with Neil Nunes. The U.S. Secretary of State Marco Rubio has described Cuba as a threat to national security and says the likelihood of a negotiated peaceful settlement is not high. But he said Washington was ready if the leadership in Havana had a change of heart. Will Grant is in Havana.
8: The growing threat of military action, with President Trump saying things like he can do whatever he likes with Cuba, that Cuba would be next after Iran, is also backed up with all the military might that they saw on display in the Venezuelan example, and is now beginning to make itself known in the Cuban example too.